0: on social media and they see just, you know, whatever the language in the original post, which often reflects the language in the headline is. And so it's really important, the way that people consume information, especially in a passive way, is really important in how the public forms opinions. And often what we see in the US when you look at the polling is that there's a gap between a basic understanding of facts and the reality on the ground. An example of that being something like in late winter of 2024, when we reached a threshold of 30,000 Palestinians killed in Gaza, half of Americans couldn't readily identify whether more Israelis or Palestinians had been killed, despite a massive discrepancy in death toll, where most Israelis who had been killed happened on October 7th. So you're looking at a death toll of 1,200 versus 30,000. And yet that, again, just a basic fact, is something that there's a gap in knowledge of. So to me, that seems like how it's a reflection of the way that the media landscape and ecosystem really works in forming narratives. And it's not that the language is always presented a certain way. In fact, it's because the way that the language is calculated and manipulated is more subtle than that, that it becomes really effective in the way that people think about the overall structure. So, I mean, to your point, it's interesting that you think about it as sort of curing that language, but it's about correcting the overall narrative, the way that the story has been told. I mean, right now, when you look at polling in the US, and this is after 3 years of genocide, for the first time, we're seeing polls that show Americans have more Americans sympathize with Palestinians than they do Israelis. And that's simply because of what they've seen in the last 3 years. But that has always been the story. So previous to having actually watched a genocide, the reason why the numbers were inversed is because the story was not being told honestly and accurately.
1: Interesting. And as most of our listeners probably know you as an expert and commentator on issues involving Iran, which is what we've most often had you on to speak about, I think some people might be wondering, why Palestine for your second book?
0: Well, it's actually funny because as a young person in college, my first, what radicalized me and what shaped in many ways my views of social justice was learning about Palestine. I'm of Iranian heritage myself, so Iran is obviously, I have a deep personal connection to understanding and having more knowledge of Iran. But Palestine, you know, in the early 2000s, if you were coming of age in that period, there was the Second Intifada, 9/11, the War on Terror, the invasions of Afghanistan and Iraq, and all of this sort of happened in a short, you know, basically my entire period of time that I was doing my undergraduate studies. When you first learn about Palestine, I think there's a reason why you can see why students are drawn to this story, because you realize that the way that the what you've been told over and over again, because the political discourse, whether it's popular culture, whether it's media culture, is always painting, you know, Israel is a unique ally, or there's a special relationship between Israel and the United States. And so it's very rarely questioned within the public discourse in any way. But then when you really learn about it, you realize that Palestinians are an indigenous population that have been colonized, forcibly expelled from their land, suffered through years of occupation, apartheid, and now genocide, which is really, you know, the genocide in Gaza is not an aberration. It's more of the culmination of policies that were meant to erase Palestine and Palestinian identity altogether in order to justify full taking of Palestinian land by Israel. And so the reason why when you ask, you know, why Palestine for the second book, those are really my two areas of sort of expertise and interest as a student of history, was Israel, Palestine, and Iran. And I focused on Iran for my first book because it was, you know, it was something that I felt a very personal connection to because of my own heritage. But when the genocide began unfolding in Gaza 3 years ago, I really felt that we were in this moment of reckoning. And as an American, I really feel a responsibility where Palestine is concerned, because without U.S. support, without our tax dollars, without our weapons, the genocide in Gaza would not be possible.
1: I'm so glad you said that, because so many people ask me, like, why should I care about this? And as Americans, we're funding it. So I think that point is really, really important. I remember about a decade or so ago, a strategy that I noticed being employed to deflect, detract, was the redefining of words like anti-Semitism for the purpose of weaponizing that accusation in defense of or to avoid an honest debate about Israeli policy and actions. And now we're living in a time when words have no meaning. Like, take ceasefire, for example. Can you talk about the weaponization of language, including in the service of the dehumanization of a people?
0: Well, I definitely want to get to your question about, you know, the weaponization of language. But, you know, going back to an earlier, the point that you were just making, because I get that too, you know, like, why do you talk about Palestine so much? Why, like, this doesn't concern us, or that's a problem for over there, that kind of language that people often use. And I think, obviously, the first layer of that and the first point is that we are directly responsible. I mean, there's no way of getting around that. It is with U.S. tax dollars, weapons, and diplomatic cover that Israel is allowed to not only commit genocide in Gaza, but continue its ethnic cleansing and occupation policies in the West Bank, forced expulsions in East Jerusalem, apartheid policies. All of this is done because of U.S. support. Not just the U.S., but the Western world at large. But obviously, the U.S. is the most powerful country in the world, and it is Israel's number one backer. And so there's that. But there's also the fact, and I think this is so important to bring up, there's also the fact that even if, you know, this notion that this is not our problem frustrates me on many levels, first the moral, but also just from a logistical standpoint, that's not true. We are seeing the ramifications of allowing Israel to act with total impunity. It's not to say that, let's say, international law and, you know, the rules-based order was working effectively. It wasn't necessarily. And that's especially true for the way that Western powers, especially the United States, selectively applied international law to adversaries versus allies and itself, right? Think back to the 2003 invasion of Iraq, which was completely illegal by the United States, a war that unleashed terrible atrocities on a civilian population that was innocent and did nothing wrong. So there's that aspect, but we've seen even the facade, even the idea of international law completely shred, ground to dust. We've seen the erosion of our constitutional rights in the United States because it started with, you know, think about to campus protests in 2024, and that was under a Democrat. That was under the Joe Biden administration. It's only gotten worse now under the Trump administration. But the fact that they came after students, the fact that they came at people lost their jobs, that all, and this actually relates to what you were just talking about, the weaponization of anti-Semitism, accusations and smear campaigns against people as high up as, you know, people with platforms and money, like famous people like Susan Sarandon or Miss Rachel, who have been attacked over and over again. So it doesn't, there are implications that we have to understand that go beyond what I think is important in and of itself, which is the mass slaughter of Palestinian men, women, and children. That should be enough to galvanize people to care. But it certainly is inaccurate to say this doesn't concern us. It concerns us very, very much and very, very deeply. And so to get to your question about the weaponization of language, you know, there's so many different examples. You brought up the example of the weaponization of anti-Semitism. And I just mentioned, you know, someone like Miss Rachel, you know, a beloved children's teacher who is accused of being anti-Semitic for her advocacy of children, essentially for saying killing children is wrong. Stop killing children. This has now become someone that is accused of being anti-Semitic. We saw it recently with Mark Ruffalo, who is another, again, this is a famous actor with a massive platform, but that does not protect them from being attacked if they actually criticize not only Israel and the state of Israel and its government, but its supporters outside, right? Saying that there is an issue of legitimacy for someone who aids a military that is committing genocide. Then there's the weaponization of language itself. You use the example of ceasefire, a word that has become completely meaningless. We are according to the news media, there has been a ceasefire in effect in Gaza since October of last year. At the same time, on average, a Palestinian child is being killed every day. Israel is killing at least a child, more than that. We've had, I think it's nearly 1,000 people killed since October of last year. and this is still called a ceasefire. Imagine for a moment, if an Israeli child was being killed every day, would anyone call it a ceasefire? And that really goes back to one of the talking points that we heard when this genocide began, which was there was a ceasefire on October 6th, and Hamas broke that ceasefire. Except for the fact that there was still occupation, blockade, apartheid, daily abuse of Palestinians, the killing of Palestinian children. I mean, up till October 7th, 2023, there were reports that 2023, up until that point, was one of the deadliest years on record for Palestinian children in the occupied West Bank. So it's only if Palestinian lives are rendered completely meaningless. It's only if taking Palestinian lives is in and of itself not an act of violence because Palestinians are not treated as human beings that you can consider a ceasefire. And that, I think, shows you the level of dehumanization that we're dealing with.
1: Right. And Ms. Rachel, who is actually a very spiritual woman of the Christian faith, is, you know, doesn't wear it on her sleeve, but is acting from her faith, from what her faith has taught her, not even because the U.S. is deeply complicit, but because human beings are being subjected to a genocide all these years after we said never again. And that clearly meant never again for anybody. We are coming to you from the studios of KPFK in Los Angeles. This is Middle East in Focus. I'm Esty Chandler, so grateful to be joined for the hour today by Asal Rad, activist, academic, and historian of the modern Middle East, and the author of this fantastic new book, Don't Say Palestine, How the Media Manufactured Consent for Genocide. Asal, when the genocide began, I started referring to it as Zionist McCarthyism. And I was told numerous times that I was being hyperbolic. And I actually think this is what we're seeing is much worse than what happened during the McCarthy era. And now we're seeing a considerable takeover of media outlets by the likes of Israel lobby insiders like Barry Weiss and the Ellison family, resulting in public and obvious content censorship, shadow banning on social media platforms, problematic patterns that you point out in Palestine reporting, and the removal of the court jesters, the removal of comedians. And in the case of TikTok, that takeover was sold to Americans as being about China, not Israel. Can you talk about the current media landscape?
0: Yeah, I mean, there's so many things that you mentioned that were important to talk about. The idea that, I mean, you say that you talked about it as sort of akin to McCarthyism, and it was treated as hyperbolic. You have experts, I mean, Israeli historians and genocide experts like Roz Siegel, who are saying it's a textbook case of genocide within a week of October 7th, 2023. So within days, he's basing it on his expertise, what he is seeing, the language, you know, the genocidal intent very openly of Israeli officials and the policies, right? The carpet bombing of Gaza, a blockade of everything, clear acts of collective punishment, and language that is accompanied with acts of collective punishment that shows the intent of collective punishment. So there's a lot of things that were treated as hyperbolic early on, and yet here we are. 3 years later, a genocide continues. What Roz Siegel warned of has now been concluded by multiple UN reports. So the United Nations, Amnesty International, Human Rights Watch, B'Tselem, Physicians for Human Rights Israel, Oxfam, Doctors Without Borders, the list goes on and on. And yet there are people that still engage, you know, I mean, by people, I don't mean, the people in the random public. I mean, leaders, global leaders, the media itself, that engage in genocide denial. They refuse to call it as such simply because the actor, the one carrying out a genocide, is Israel, and by extension the United States, because it is providing and assisting in that genocide. And so when you talk about the media landscape within that sort of context of where where we're at. I mean, the mainstream

0: reasons. One, because Israel killed most of the journalists. And that is a horrific thing to say, but it is true. Because the people who were, the reason why the world knows what was happening in Gaza was because of Palestinian journalists on the ground who knowingly gave their lives, who knew that they were being targeted for assassination and murder by Israel, but still did so because it was important to record what was happening. And they did. But many of the journalists have been killed. Israel is the world's leading killer of journalists. 3 years running, an unprecedented slaughter of journalists has occurred in the last 3 years. And also because of what we talked about earlier, this notion of a so-called ceasefire. Under the banner of this sort of ceasefire, there's much less coverage of what's going on in Gaza. So the scale of killing has come down, but they're still killing. And that in and of itself shows you what the media does. They normalize it. The daily killing of Palestinians, I don't know what happened to people, but it is not normal to just kill people every day. That is an act of war. I mean, imagine if there was a country that was just killing Americans every day. That would be war. That would never be considered a ceasefire. But again, because of the sort of language of ceasefire, we've seen this reduction in coverage. So the media landscape continues to be, continues to feed the broader narrative that there is a ceasefire, that, you know, they're working on the implementation of a plan for Gaza, a peace plan. And this is all while there is an ongoing genocide that they refuse to name.
1: Right. And to your point, and particularly galling, I think probably for both of us, has been the failure of Western journalists and associations writ large to protect their own. As you say, outside journalists have not been let in. So Palestinian journalists have been doing all the reporting, and they have been targeted in a way that I don't ever remember seeing before. And that's also something that you write about.
0: The Palestinian journalists?
1: The Western journalists and Western media organizations have totally left Palestinian journalists out to dry. They're not saying you've got to stop murdering journalists. They're not talking about it.
0: They're not. Yeah, I mean, it's not. There were finally, and I point this out in the book, there were finally, I think it was in August of 2025. This is already, you know, in 2023, in just a few months, Israel already killed a significant amount of journalists, became the leading killer of journalists. So that was in 2023, was the leading cause of, you know, killing journalists in 2024. But imagine it wasn't really until the Nasser Hospital attack in 2025 when again journalists were targeted. And remember, in August of 2025, in early August, we saw the assassination of Anas al-Sharif, one of the last really prominent. I mean, Anas really was someone that if you were following what was happening in Gaza, you had seen him, you knew him. He, in July of last year, was basically pleading for safety because he knew that he was being targeted by Israel. And you had Committee to Protect Journalists. This is a media, you know, this is a press freedom group that was also calling for the protection of Anas because they were saying, you know, Israel is basically targeting him for assassination. They didn't care. They still carried it out in early August. And then 2 weeks later, carried out a double tap strike on Nasser Hospital that targeted not only rescue workers, but also journalists. And then you see an outlet like The Guardian come out with a pretty scathing editorial review about the targeting of journalists, Israel targeting journalists. But it came, you know, 2 years later. And it wasn't widespread. That should have been an editorial headline from every major news outlet in the world back in 2023. And that's not what we've seen. We don't see the kind of outrage that you would expect when not only are your colleagues being slaughtered, but Israel is making your job far more dangerous. It is far more dangerous today to be a journalist than it was 3 years ago, because Israel has normalized, and the media, through its, you know, laundering of this narrative, have normalized the targeting and killing of journalists, because you can just say, you know, they're affiliated with such and such media. Can the same

0: argument being made for media in Israel, which exists, that very openly support Netanyahu, who is indicted. I mean, there's a warrant out. The International Criminal Court has issued a warrant for Netanyahu as a war criminal. By the very same standard, any media that's supporting him is affiliated with a genocidal government. Can they be targets? Can assassinations of those journalists be carried out? And yet there's no thought that is behind this, because again, when Palestinians are dehumanized, it's every sector of the society. So you're a journalist, yes, but you're a Palestinian journalist. And Palestinians are dehumanized to the point where even when the journalists are slaughtered, their colleagues in the West do not speak out for them.
1: That's right. And I think that making those statements when they did is you know, what they should do. But I feel like every time a Palestinian journalist is killed since then, they should be banging the drum.
0: They shouldn't be platforming Israeli officials at some point. You know, at some point there should be some kind of, this is part of the way, like if you watch major cable news television, when someone actually talks about the fact that there's a genocide happening in Gaza, you often hear them pushing back and say, well, Israel denies that. So it's almost like the anchor is defending Israel on it, right? They're acting as a spokesperson for Israel rather than acting as a journalist. And yet when there is Israeli officials on, they're platformed and given the opportunity to repeat whatever propaganda narrative they choose.
1: That's right. And that they continue to have people on these shows that were part of either policymakers in past administrations or worked for past administrations who got it wrong, who got everything wrong. And why are you having them on now? Why should we believe them now? And yet they just do.
0: Yeah, I mean, I don't think we should believe them. You have as precedent, and the reason why in the book I use Iraq, the 2003 invasion of Iraq, as my sort of historical example, is because it's not a very far away history. So people have if you were of age, you have a memory of it. If you are Gen Z, you've at least heard it. You know, you're familiar with the history because it's recent enough that we still talk about it. And the fact that we still have, far less, but there's still a U.S. presence in Iraq to this day, 23 years later. Iraq is still an unstable country in many ways, 23 years later. So what happened then? You have now, and it also offers us an example of when the government lies and the media follows suit, which is, in theory, not supposed to be their job. With the, if you believe in the ethos of journalism, and which is truth seeking, then that is certainly not what they did. They didn't challenge power. They didn't, unearth or investigate the lies that we were being told by our government. They just repeated them. And in so doing, I mean, if you look at polling back in 2003, even though there were protests for the war, even though a lot of people knew that, and talked about the fact that the Bush administration was lying, that Iraq had no weapons of mass destruction and had no role in 9/11, at the same time, the majority of Americans believed both those fabrications. That's because of the way that the media was presenting the information. So, when you look at the precedent and what happened after that, there was no accountability. There was no accountability for the leaders at the top. I mean, how can there be accountability for press when there's no accountability for the actual war criminals? And I don't just mean legal accountability. That's one part of it, right? I mean, George Bush is a war criminal. That has legal implications. But I mean, do they even lose their jobs? No, they continue to be voices that are taken seriously, that are interviewed. I mean, if you got Iraq entirely wrong, you're still invited to this day onto news programs. You're still within the media system yourself. And you're still propagating the same kinds of, quote analysis. I say quote because, obviously your analysis was either, if you were a proponent of the invasion of Iraq in 2003, either you were knowingly lying to the public. Either you knew that they had no weapons of mass destruction, no role in 9/11, and this was going to be an absolute disaster, but you simply didn't care, or you're a terrible analyst because you got it all wrong. And yet there is no, there's no accountability in the sense that those voices are still platformed and they're still taken seriously as authoritative sources or analysts.
1: That's right. And the very least, they should have been socially made to pay a price for getting everything wrong or not telling the truth. As you write about, the subheadline of your book, manufacturing consent seems to be the role that Western mainstream media has chosen to play in foreign policy. You write about it in, you know, several different ways it has happened over the decades, but I wonder if you see it in other areas of foreign policy as, aside from the Middle East.
0: You mean in terms of how it's like repeated?
1: Manufacturing consent for war.
0: Well, it's not just the Middle East. It's all, you know, it's the, because we don't think about the way that China, for instance, is depicted in the media as this, you know, dangerous enemy. Think about the way that the difference in the way that Russia and Ukraine is framed versus, say, Israel-Palestine, right? The differences in all of that. It's about who is an adversary of the U.S. and who is not. And if you think about the way that the press repeats, I mean, there's a reason for it. When you look at the subtitle, Manufacturing Consent, it's obvious, it's a nod to the book of that title, Manufacturing Consent, by Herman and Chomsky in 1988. And one of, you know, essentially what they argue is that despite this notion of the free press, that is not the way that the press corps functions within our society. It's actually just a propaganda machine that is an extension of whatever state policies are. And one of the things they talk about is, well, because they have, you know, there are different factors that play into why this is the case. There are economic incentives, there are access incentives. You want access to power, right? You want to interview the president and the prime minister and all the people who are in positions of power. And in order to have access to them, I mean, if you are really grilling, if you invite someone like Netanyahu to speak and you're actually really pushing back and you're telling him, well, you're a war criminal that is committing genocide, is he going to come back on that program? And they want that kind of access because these are still corporate medias with corporate interests. And so there are economic incentives as well that facilitate the way that the media sort of depicts things. And it's not just about the Middle East. But obviously, that is a focus of it because of its resources, because we have so many wars that we have continued to wage in the region because of those resources and exploiting them. It is often a focus, but the same concept applies because it's about justifying and facilitating U.S. foreign policy positions wherever they may be.
1: Right, and gaining public support. I would say the one difference between all of those and the Middle East is you have this very, very powerful lobby that has, you know, embedded in every congressional district in the nation that is pushing us that way and pushing dollars towards our candidates for elected office. As you were talking about, how the way that this Zionist McCarthyism, the blacklist, the firings, they've spanned from pop culture to media and academia. But the one area where we are seeing a shift is in politics. It's undeniable that the numbers of legislators willing to put their name on a letter or even a minimally, at best, forceful bill has grown in these past 3 years. And during that time, AIPAC has gone from being an organization to be feared in an election cycle to one almost nobody wants to attach their campaign to, because in the eye of the electorate, they are now widely seen as supporting baby killers. Can you talk about how you see the shift that's happening in electoral politics?
0: The shifts that are happening because there's ultimately a shift in public opinion. And that shift in public opinion comes from having watched a live stream genocide for 3 years. I mean, that's the reality of it. There's no other way to understand how you can have such dramatic shifts in public opinion. And, you know, you get people like Van Jones and Hillary Clinton, and they blame things like social, I mean, not just them, Anthony Blinken and Joe Biden, all of them, and why something like TikTok became so important to sell and essentially censor in the United States was because young people were seeing, you know, it was just raw, unedited footage of what was happening. And that's all it was. It was just footage of what was happening. And this gets, you know, they call it propaganda. They try to blame foreign actors. They try to blame, you know, naivete, student. You know, Hillary Clinton is so condescending, just like they don't really know the history. Well, what about all the historians who know the history, myself included? We know the history. We're saying that the student, we're on the side of the students. But the point is to sort of condescendingly dismiss anybody who tries to challenge their narrative. And when you look at the political shift, it's because there's a shift in public opinion. You can actually now, you can, not only can you, but for some candidates, it is to their benefit. Like, it has become, in some places, a liability to take money from AIPAC. Because within the public opinion, that has shifted so dramatically. And this gives, and it shows you actually the power of people, right? It gives politicians and people who are running for different offices the ability to criticize Israel and still have support. So they're going with their constituency. And I think that's where you see the shifts that are happening.
1: Exactly. And it's particularly despicable because Hillary Clinton and Joe Biden also know the history. We're coming to you from the studios of KPFK in Los Angeles. This is Middle East in Focus. I'm speaking with activist, academic, and historian of the modern Middle East, Asal Rad, also a fellow at the Arab Center, Washington, D.C., and Dawn, a dedicated group of analysts, researchers, lawyers, and activists who aim to fulfill Jamal Khashoggi's vision of helping to promote democracy and human rights in the Middle East and North Africa. Asal, you write insightfully in the book about the hypocrisy of the rules-based order facade. Would you discuss how that curtain has been pulled back now?
0: I really think about, I mean, it's not just the rules-based, the sort of notion of the rules-based order. Like I said, it never worked well. But, you know, we live in a deeply fought democracy, for instance. So that means that even from the very beginning, I mean, not from the very beginning, it was, you know, we had slavery, women had no rights, but it was called a democracy, you know? So that you have ideas, and then there's the application and the execution of those ideas. And as we move forward, you try as a society to fulfill those ideals by moving towards what they actually mean, even when you're not doing it in practice. And I think it's similar for the notions of international law, right? Like the idea of international law, the international system that was founded in the wake of World War II, was meant to protect people, was meant to instill notions of human rights and self-determination for indigenous people. It was meant to bring an end to colonialism and invasions of other countries. It was meant to protect sovereignty. All of these things were part of that system. That is not what's happened. I mean, imperialism and colonialism have continued throughout this period, but at least we had the idea. You know, it was something to aspire to, something to believe in. And I feel like people could identify cracks in that system as well as others. And that's why I said it's not just when you look at Gaza, what I think it's really done and why it's this moment of reckoning, why it's so important to grapple with the questions that we really have to ask ourselves is, you know, what is the point of an international institution that is supposed to prevent, you know, that is supposed to act in this way when it cannot prevent a genocide that is unfolding with the assistance of one of its permanent members? These are the things to keep in mind. It wasn't just that there is a genocide happening in Gaza. It's that there's five permanent member states of the United Nations, and one of those, the United States, is directly aiding that very genocide. So what does that mean for that system? What does it mean for the notion of, you know, free press and the fact that it's a pillar of democracy, the fact that it's supposed to act as a check on power within a larger checks and balances system when all it does is launder genocide? What does it mean for these systems? And so all of these different cracks that were there, the corruption, Gaza brought them to the surface in a way where those cracks shattered. And now people can see it so much more clearly. So even people who may have believed in the idea that, well, you know, we have international law or we have freedom of press, those things are being questioned now. The institutions themselves are being questioned. I think that's a really important thing to consider as we have these conversations moving forward, because it is also very much about how do we move forward from here? What are the flaws in these systems and how can we improve them or create new institutions in their place?
1: Right. And where do we get actual reporting, actual journalism? And it seems more and more, I say very proudly sitting here in the studios of KPFK, people are turning to independent media, and it's so important for the public to support independent media who aren't sending memos to their journalists saying, don't use these words in your reporting, genocide, ethnic cleansing, collective punishment. I've never been told what I can or can't say. Can you talk about the importance of independent media in these times?
0: I think independent media is crucial, and as is social media, which has helped to amplify those independent media voices, as well as obviously the voices of Palestinian journalists that were in Gaza sharing what was happening. So all of these platforms are very, very important. But to your point, they have to be supported by the public, because ultimately, these are people's livelihoods. I mean, people go into journalism, they want to do this work, but they also have to be able to support their own life and ability to, you know, people have to keep the lights on, essentially. And if we want to, you know, accountability that we've talked about earlier, that accountability is forced forward when people can use different pressure tactics, especially their wallets. I mentioned earlier that one of the reasons why the media acts the way that it does is economic incentives. These are corporate conglomerates. They are meant to be for profit and make money. And so they move in the direction that money goes, essentially. So it is really important to support independent media who are giving you what should be, you know, that are giving you the truth. Not he said, she said, not Israel says such and such, but this is actually what happened. And they're providing more plurality in the voices that are being platformed so that the narrative isn't so one-sided. I would just agree entirely with the fact that we should support independent media as much as we can.
1: I agree. And I think it's also why it's so important that, you know, people like you are able to get a book like Don't Say Palestine, How the Media Manufactured Consent for Genocide, published. And it's important for people to read because you actually break down how these things unfolded in real time and how, you know, the mainstream media just failed again and again and again.
0: Yeah, I mean, it is shocking, I should say. I mean, it's not shocking because you think it wouldn't be, but when, and as I was writing the book, when you put it all in one place. And that was really one of the objectives I had. The reason I wrote the book was I thought to myself one day, I'm like, well, if my X account, you know, if my social media account gets shut down, which it can, I'm not in control of it. We've seen how these platforms have come under more and more pressure and more, you mentioned earlier, you know, shadow banning, censorship, suppression of certain information. So what would happen? You know, it would just be gone. All that work would be gone. And so it was really important to me to archive it, to put it in one place so that it would be part of the historical record more than anything else. And that is something also to consider for, you know, those of us in the activist community. We have to archive this information because there will be an ongoing, you know, right now, all of this information is fresh. All of these images are fresh within our memories. But this is part of the historical record, and that historical record will be manipulated and they will try to change it as we're seeing them do in real time. So it's so important to maintain these archives so that they can't erase what has come to pass.
1: That is so important, because if we look at one of the acts of genocide that is happening in Gaza is the erasure of history, the erasure of all of the cultural institutions, the erasure of, you know, every single college and university has either been purposefully brought to the ground or otherwise, you know, greatly damaged. There's almost no schools at all left. So we have to try to save what others are trying to literally erase.
0: Yeah, I mean, and that is it's part of that word is so important, erasure, right? The fact that, and why I actually use Palestine in the title, despite the fact that this is a book that is focused on the case study of the Gaza genocide. It was so important for me to make sure that Palestine was in the title, because Gaza is Palestine. And so often even that part of the narrative, I mean, the reason it's called Don't Say Palestine is because you see, they don't say Palestine.
1: Right.
0: Like, how often do we see a news report that talks about Palestine? We talk about Palestinians, and even that is often avoided. You know, it's West Bank residents or Gazans in order to compartmentalize again these territories that are all part of Palestine, and which is all part of the larger issue of Palestinian liberation. Because Israel, it was founded as a nation that was a settler colony meant to erase Palestine. I mean, very early Zionist narratives were, you know, and slogans used things like, you know, people, a land without a land. Oh, exactly. A land with no people for a people with no land, you know, or that sentiment that was shared in various ways. But of course, there were a people there. They were Palestinians. They'd been there for millennia. And that erasure is literally what we're seeing play out in Gaza, because it is being wiped out. It is being flattened to a point that a literal erasure is happening. And you mentioned it when it comes to every, you know, historical sites, institutions, farmland, greenhouses, bakeries, schools, universities, mosques, churches. It just, the list goes on and on, because everything has been destroyed.
1: Right. And including the medical system, because without those things, life cannot exist.
0: And we're getting to the definition of genocide.
1: Absolutely.
0: Like, that's one of the most absurd talking points that I hear people use when they try to, you know, deny the genocide is, you know, they're having killed everyone, essentially. If they wanted to commit genocide, they could. Like, well, they're doing it. Like, but it's not, genocide is not that you have to kill everyone. The problem is people seem to not understand what the entire point of the international system is. We're not meant to decide something is a genocide after everyone is dead. That's not actually the point of what we created in the wake of World War II. It was meant to prevent, it's genocide prevention. So you name it for what it is in order to hold those who are committing it accountable, so that other states stop supporting them or take action to stop a genocide from happening, so that everyone does not die. And so there's that. But it's also the fact that it's the physical destruction of a group of people. You don't have to kill everybody. It's the physical destruction of a group of people. And that is precisely what we've witnessed in Gaza. The physical destruction of Palestinian life by making Gaza unlivable, deliberately.
1: That's right. The convention clearly lists 5 acts that can amount to genocide, including killing members of the group, acts that would cause serious physical or mental harm to the group, and other acts that relate to the ability to have children so as to threaten the group's future or existence. And 150 countries have passed laws that incorporate the obligations of the Genocide Convention, including the United States, which ratified it in 1988, into their own laws, thereby clearly accepting the obligations that countries recognize genocide as a serious crime and that they are bound, legally bound, to agree that they will try to prevent it and punishment. And we're seeing exactly the opposite. Our country is providing 70% of the weaponry being used to commit a genocide. So when you say, like, it's shocking, but it's not, it's not surprising, but it's still shocking.
0: Yeah, that's a great way of putting it. That's exactly what it is. It's not surprising, but if, you know, if you're a non-sociopathic human being, it's still shocking. It's shocking to believe that there are still very, you know, serious and important people who defend this. And I find it, you know, I just saw something. It was a list of 5,000, you know, celebrities and academics and, you know, thought leaders, however you want to describe them, that to reject the genocide lie. And my immediate thought was, this is not going to age well. Like, this is not your, it's so interesting. And I love Omar Alakhed's book, you know, One Day Everyone Will Have Been Against This, because it's such a perfect encapsulation of what it is. Like, one day when it's safe, when there's no more, you know, when we're removed from the history a little bit more, everyone will pretend that they were against this, and they'll be sort of aghast at the idea that, well, I can't believe people supported this. Well, but we're living through it. You know, there's that, and I love when people say this, because there's that notion of, you know, when people ask themselves, what would I be doing during the Holocaust? What would I be doing during slavery? And you're doing it right now. We are watching atrocities unfold. We're seeing it with our own eyes. And the fact that there are still people who are debating what to call it is, you know, I would call it an absurdity if it wasn't so tragic and horrifying.
1: That's right. And as I said in the opening, your book is both a moral reckoning and an urgent call to action. In our last few minutes, can you elaborate on that call to action?
0: The call to action that I make in the book?
1: Yes.
0: Well, to be, you know, my call to action is more a notion of accountability. One thing I talk about when I talk about the book is to say, I don't necessarily answer the questions about where do we go, but what was really important for me and what I hope that the book does is elicit debate. I really wanted to raise the questions, to say that this is not a book explaining to you how it's a genocide. We know it is. Or it's not a question of what Israel did. We know it. But how was it allowed to happen? And really, but how are we going to move forward? So even accountability, you know, I'm not, I can't proclaim to be an authority on what that accountability looks like. But if we're thinking of what we can do as individuals and what is a call to action, in my mind, accountability, yes, there's the legal aspect of it. There should be accountability for the actual war criminals. And that includes the Joe Biden administration, not just Israeli war criminals, but, you know, Joe Biden himself, Antony Blinken, his entire administration. They were very, very aware of what they were doing. I mean, Antony Blinken literally lies to Congress about Israel blocking aid when his own department is telling him this is what's happening. His own agencies are telling him this is what's happening. He lies in order to ensure that weapons are still flowing to Israel so that they can continue the genocide. So there is the accountability of criminal accountability there. I think there is a question about accountability, not for the individual journalists, right? Because we also want to really be careful about how we balance this with the notion of, you know, a free press. The whole point of a free press is they are given free rein to report without fear of, you know, being arrested or tried or anything like that. But if you're in the executive sort of branches of these institutions, if you're the person that's writing the memo that tells your reporters, that instructs them and limits the words that they can use, that is censorship. And that's not just censorship, but that is a cover-up of the worst crimes that are happening. And so I really do think there's also space for having conversations about that, where we can take action of exactly what we were talking about earlier. What medias do we support? You know, are we giving our money to the New York Times, or are we giving our money to an independent journalist with a Substack that's doing amazing work? Making sure that we're pressuring our lawmakers so that there is more and more candidates that are coming out and saying, I do not support U.S. aid going to Israel. I do not, you know, it should go further than that. There should be sanctions on Israel until they stop committing genocide. I mean, there's all sorts of levers that can be used by our government that are not being used. Not only they're not being used, we're still aiding it. But more and more candidates should feel comfortable talking about and, you know, rejecting money from groups like AIPAC And that happens when we go to the ballot box and when we support those candidates. So it's keeping up the pressure, whether it's the media, whether it's our politicians, and it's having these conversations, even though they're challenging and they might be hard to have, but it's having these conversations and really trying to go out there and learn more about what's happening.
1: And we can't thank you enough for taking the time to have the conversation with us today about your fantastic new book, Don't Say Palestine, How the Media Manufactured Consent for Genocide.
0: Thank you so much for having me.
1: Always. Thank you, Asal. Over a year ago now, B'Tselem, the Israeli Information Center for Human Rights in the Occupied Territories, wrote, quote, since October 2023, Israel has shifted its policy toward the Palestinians. Its military onslaught on Gaza, underway for more than 21 months, has included mass killing, both directly and through creating unlivable conditions, serious bodily or mentally harm to an entire population, decimation of basic infrastructure throughout the strip, and forcible displacement on a huge scale, with ethnic cleansing added to the list of official war objectives. This is compounded by mass arrests and abuse of Palestinians in Israeli prisons, which have effectively become torture camps, and tearing apart the social fabric of Gaza, including the destruction of Palestinian educational and cultural institutions. The campaign is also an assault on Palestinian identity itself through the deliberate destruction of refugee camps and attempts to undermine the United Nations Relief and Works Agency for Palestinian Refugees, UNRWA. An examination of Israel's policies in the Gaza Strip and its horrific outcomes, together with statements by senior Israeli politicians and military commanders about the goals of the attack, leads to the unequivocal conclusion that Israel is taking coordinated, deliberate action to destroy Palestinian society in the Gaza Strip. In other words, Israel is committing genocide against the Palestinians in the Gaza Strip. End quote. Once again, I want to thank our guest, Asal Rad. Her fantastic new book is Don't Say Palestine. And importantly, her headline interventions continue on your favorite social media platforms. I also want to thank our production team for their support today. From the studios of KPFK in Los Angeles, I'm Esti Chandler, thanking you for taking this hour to put the Middle East in focus.

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1: Ahoy, you lovers! 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In Chapter 3, The Apple Barrel, the ship arrives at Skeleton Island, and Jim discovers mutiny among the crew. Don't miss it. Saturday, September 19th at 8 p.m. right here on KCIW LP. 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Tonight, partly cloudy with a low around 53. Mild north-northwest winds. Tomorrow, partly sunny with a high near 60. Mild west-northwest winds. And then tomorrow night, expect a low around 53 with calm winds under mostly cloudy skies. Don't touch that dial. Spend your weekend with us. 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I'm Pete Lutz.

0: Welcome. This is Dr. Michio Kaku, Professor of Theoretical Physics at the City College and the Graduate Center of the City University of New York, and this is Exploration. Every week on Exploration, we discuss the fascinating world of science, as well as its impact on society. Well, today on Exploration, we're very privileged to have two very special guests talking about two very important issues. The first author is Professor Charles Seif, Professor of Journalism at NYU, who's written a book about fusion power. Everyone talks about energy. Where are we going to get energy to fuel civilization into the next decades? Well, hopefully solar power and wind power and renewable technology will kick in. But yeah, they're still several years away. But in a 10-year time frame, perhaps fusion power becomes a possibility. In other words, the French are building the ITER fusion reactor in southern France. And if, and this is a huge if it works, then we may get unlimited energy from seawater. That's right, from seawater, because that's the basic fuel for fusion power. In other words, hydrogen from ordinary seawater can be extracted and then burned in a fusion reactor. So Professor Seif will talk about energy from a bottle of water. And then in the second half of Exploration, we're going to talk about evolution. You know, it never ceases to surprise me that some people are, well, offended if you say that humans descended from an ape-like creature. Wow. In the second half of Exploration, you can forget about ape-like creatures. We're talking about fish. That's right. Let's go all the way back. Fish. We're talking about what humans look like now, hundreds of millions of years ago. We think that life originally started in the oceans as single-celled organisms, but they in turn gave birth to multiple-celled organisms and worms. Worms eventually became fish, and that's what we'll talk about today. Fish in turn became amphibians like frogs and salamanders. These amphibians eventually became reptiles and dinosaurs. And we're descended from mammals, which is a split off from the reptiles. So in other words, if you take a look at the long sequence of life on the Earth, yes, indeed, you can talk about your inner fish, which is what we'll talk about with Dr. Neil Shubin. So once again, fusion power in the first part of Exploration and then evolution in the second. Professor Seif, you're a journalist. However, you've written about cosmology, and now you've written a new book called Sun in a Bottle, The Strange History of Fusion and the Science of Wishful Thinking. So how did you, as a journalist, get interested in things that most journalists avoid, like the plague?
1: Well, I have to say I'm really a physics geek at heart. Back before I became a journalist, I studied physics and mathematics, and it was only fairly late in my education that I decided that I was more suited to writing than I was to actually performing scientific work. Mm-hmm. So even at the very beginning of my career, I was interested in writing about physics because that's what I loved. And so my career has been covering physics for a decade and change. And from the very beginning of the time that I was writing, among my first pieces was a large piece about fusion. And coming from the physics point of view, I thought of this wonderful thing which would solve the world's energy crises. And as a journalist approaching it, I saw that it was a little bit more complex than I had initially expected with my physics goggles on.
0: Okay, well, let's just jump right into your book. Your book starts out at some of the hairiest days of the Cold War. In 1945, the United States drops a fission bomb on Hiroshima and another fission bomb on Nagasaki based on uranium and plutonium. But then in the 1950s, a new race emerges, not with uranium and plutonium, but with the super, the hydrogen bomb. So explain to us, what is the difference between the fission bombs that were dropped on Japan and the super, the hydrogen bomb based on fusion?
1: Well, fission and fusion are two sides of the same coin. In some sense, every atom wants to be iron. It has iron envy. So things which are heavier than iron, like uranium and plutonium, want to split apart in the same sense that a ball wants to roll down a hill. And in the process of splitting apart, they release energy. fusion, on the other hand, takes light elements. Light elements, in some sense, want to stick together and get heavier, getting closer to iron. It turns out that the fusion end of the reaction is more energetic per atom than fusion than fission. That is, breaking apart atoms gives you a lot of energy, but fusion, sticking them together, gives you a lot more. So at the end of the Manhattan Project, when the project ended, the United States had a bomb that used fission to power it. In its simplest form, basically all it did was take two hunks of uranium, stick them together, and wham, you get an explosion. So it was easy to do once you got the uranium material to set off the reaction. Edward Teller, a physicist at the Manhattan Project, was very strongly in favor of using the other side of the coin, fusion, because he realized that it would lead to a weapon of unlimited power, and he called it the super. And the idea basically was to use an explosion, a nuclear a fission explosion, to set off a fusion explosion, which was much greater. And Teller was right. The weapon that he eventually created was vastly more powerful than even what obliterated Hiroshima and Nagasaki. To give you a sense of scale, Hiroshima was about a 14-kiloton explosion, the equivalent of 14,000 tons of TNT exploding in the same place at the same time. The first full fusion test, called Ivy Mike, was 10 megatons, 10 million tons, almost 1,000 times larger than Hiroshima. It evaporated the island it was on, and that was just the beginning. In theory, you can make a fusion bomb as large as you want. The biggest ever detonated was the Russian Tsar Bomba, which was more than 50 megatons of TNT. And after a certain point, it's pointless to get larger because you just wind up lifting a larger and larger column of atmosphere into space, so it doesn't do that much more damage. So even though it promised unlimited power, unless you wanted to destroy the Earth, it wasn't that much more effective doing damage than a fission bomb. But at the same time, the Cold War was getting hot. The Russians had detonated their first nuclear weapon way before Americans thought they could get it, thanks in part to a spy operation that penetrated Los Alamos. So a panicked America realized, we have to get ahead of the Russians and keep nuclear supremacy. So they turned to Edward Teller's idea of a super bomb as a way of staying ahead of the Russian nuclear weapon industry. And as we know, the Russians caught up very, very quickly, and it turned into a nuclear stalemate where each side had so many weapons in their arsenal that they could destroy the world many times over.
0: And I should also point out that when I was in high school, Edward Teller was actually my advisor, and he actually sort of guided my career in the early years when I was at Harvard. However, moving on now, we have the Cold War in full swing, and people are now used to the idea that there is a bomb 1,000 times more powerful than the Hiroshima and Nagasaki bomb. But other people have said, well, look at Mother Nature. Mother Nature uses fusion to light up the heavens. So now explain to us how Mother Nature uses the process of fusion, not fission, to light up the universe.
1: Yes, it's fusion is responsible for all life on Earth. The sun is essentially a big ball of hydrogen. It's hydrogen gas, and when it was coalescing, it was compressing itself under its own gravity, and collapsing, compressing objects get hot in general, and so you've got this ball of hydrogen that got hot and dense, hotter and denser, and eventually it got so hot and so dense that the hydrogen, moving extremely fast because of the energy of the temperature, the high temperatures involved, started slamming into each other with enough force to cause fusion reactions. So once you get a big ball of gas large enough to collapse under its own gravity and heat everything up high enough, you get a fusion reaction. And the fusion reaction is what makes the sun shine. these hydrogens getting converted eventually into helium release energy, and that energy shines out in all directions. That's what makes stars shine. But this reaction is extraordinarily difficult to get going. You need such an enormous ball of hydrogen to kickstart that fusion reaction that it's hard to do. Even a mass of hydrogen the size of Jupiter, Jupiter is almost like a star. The problem is it's not large enough to get so hot that you start that fusion reaction in its belly. So Jupiter is, in essence, everything that a star has except just that extra gravitational oomph to get it hot enough and tight enough to ignite.
0: And in fact, in the movie 2010, Arthur C. Clarke talks about aliens igniting Jupiter, so our solar system becomes a double star system. However, Jupiter would have to be about 10 times bigger at minimum in order to get ignition. Now, let's talk about the promise of fusion. Why has fusion hypnotized whole generations of inventors and quacks and top physicists? What is the promise of fusion? Why is there so much interest in it? Why have so many charlatans jumped into the game?
1: Imagine if you had a sun on your desktop, that in a little bottle you had a fusion reaction going. If you could get this, if you could have something like this, you basically have an unlimited source of energy. Hydrogen is abundant. It's the most abundant element in the universe. It's everywhere. It's in the oceans. Water is two atoms of hydrogen for one atom of oxygen. So if you were able to tap into the sun's reaction and turn hydrogen into helium and releasing energy in the process, you can turn this virtually unlimited source of fuel into energy for free. And because the fusion reaction, if you manage to get it working in the right way, you could just keep feeding hydrogen in and helium and energy come out. And helium is clean. I mean, if you wanted to, you could release it into the atmosphere and it would float up into space. And so this promises, in theory, unlimited energy with unlimited fuel and no waste. Reality is not quite as simple as that, but that is the promise.
0: Okay, and for the Spider-Man fans, for those people who saw Spider-Man 2, Dr. Octopus creates fusion in his laboratory in Manhattan, which is not the place to do it. But the machine looks like a little sun. It looks like actually a star. You can see sunspots and solar flares on this miniature sun. However, in real life, we don't expect to create a miniature sun like in Spider-Man 2. What will a fusion reactor really look like?
1: Well, there's two main areas that mainstream fusion researchers are looking at to make a real fusion reactor, and they are lasers and magnets. Lasers are a very clever way of getting the heat and pressure that you need to take a hydrogen pellet and make it collapse and start fusing. Basically, you shine laser light from all directions, and you squash a tiny pellet, and as it squashes, it compresses, and hopefully it ignites. And if you manage to get lasers that are strong and efficient enough that you create more energy out of that collapsing, fusing, tiny pellet of hydrogen than you consume by getting the lasers going in the first place, then you've got a source of energy. You've got a fusion reactor. No one has gotten that far, but it is theoretically possible. Another method is using magnets. It turns out that magnetic fields affect fusing plasmas like hydrogen. And if you shape a magnetic field right, you can create a bottle with which to contain a very hot cloud of hydrogen. And so a magnetic donut shaped right and with a cloud of hydrogen you throw heat in, eventually you might get a fusing plasma. And once you get that reaction going, you just have to figure out a way of piping new hydrogen in and piping fused helium out, and you've got a source of energy going. Again, these magnetic bottles aren't working to the point where you get more energy out than you put in heating the plasma and containing it. But in theory, if our magnets improve and our knowledge improves over time, you might have a magnetic bottle that contains a miniature sun.
0: Okay, now, because a fusion machine would use ordinary seawater, which is limitless pretty much, as the basic energy source, and because the energy released is almost limitless, the number of charlatans and quacks that have gone into the business is quite large. So let's talk about some of the false starts and some of the dashed hopes, beginning with a Dr. Richter, but the list is long. Let's talk about some of the false starts.
1: Yes, it's the goal is so lofty, that the unlimited energy, that the idea of fusion has attracted quacks and hoaxers and genuine scientists who are misguided from the very beginning. In 1951, the world was absolutely stunned to headlines that Argentina, of all places, had solved our energy problems forever. There was a German expat named Ronald Richter, who had convinced Juan Perón to fund a research laboratory on a secret island in the middle of a lake to get fusion reactions going in what he called a solar thermotron. And he kept the world going for about a year. People were arguing back and forth, could he have done it, could he not have done it? It turns out Richter was barking mad. He would get this wild look in his eyes and dump a whole bunch of gunpowder into his experiment and blow the doors off of his laboratory in gigantic explosions and rush out and write fusion on a piece of ticker tape. And yet, for many months, he kept Juan Perón's government believing that he was on his way to solving the world's energy crises, and this would be a great prestige for Argentina. Eventually, physicists in Argentina convinced Perón that something was going on that was a little fishy. They went and visited the laboratory with their own Geiger counters, and if, in fact, you have fusion reactions going, you should be able to detect neutron radiation coming off, and they detected nothing. So they proved that Ronald Richter was perpetrating a fraud, and contemporary accounts say that he wasted between $4 million and $70 million of the Argentinian treasury in the process of pursuing his dream. And he disappeared off the world stage very rapidly, as you can imagine. But, in fact, everyone who is involved in fusion in some form winds up deceiving themselves or deceiving others about their achievements. In 1958, British scientists at a very, very prestigious lab built this machine called Zeta. Zeta was a magnetic bottle of sorts, and the scientists had convinced themselves that they had gotten fusion in a laboratory, and they cracked open beers, they announced to the world that they were on their way to solving the world's energy crises. Turns out that they were wrong, that they were not seeing fusion, that they were deceiving themselves with neutrons. They were seeing neutrons, but it wasn't from fusion that they wanted. So they had to humiliate themselves on the world stage after all these tabloids said energy to last a lifetime, no more energy bills. The British teams had to say, well, not really.
0: Okay. Now, more recently, we had this huge fiasco concerning two chemists, Pons and Fleischmann, who grab world attention, covers of, I think, Newsweek magazine and the New York Times, and everyone was talking about, well, did Pons and Fleischmann create fusion in a bottle? Not hot fusion, the hot fusion of lasers and magnets, but cold fusion. So tell us a little bit about cold fusion.
1: Yes. In 1989, two chemists, one of whom was extremely well celebrated, made this announcement to the press that absolutely stunned the world. They claimed that where these hot fusion, this magnetic fusion, this laser fusion research has been failing for years, wasting tens of billions of dollars, these two chemists, working independently, had spent $100,000, and they had solved the problem. And what they argued was that they managed to pipe hydrogen into a chunk of metal, a palladium, which has the interesting property that soaks up hydrogen like a sponge. And the theory was that if you get enough hydrogen in there, the hydrogen will be forced so close together that they might be forced to fuse. And in doing the research on their own, they thought they saw more energy coming out of their palladium cell than was going in. So they thought they had created a device which was creating fusion energy.

0: no neutrons. And that made it pretty clear that nothing was actually happening.
1: Now,
0: however, it took these it was a huge battle for years. Physicists versus chemists became a red state versus blue state thing, where the liberal elite physicists on the East Coast were trying to tear down research from chemists at the University of Utah. So it became a huge political battle that still affects the physics community on some level.
1: Now, you can simply calculate, using the back of an envelope, the neutron count that would occur if they really had fusion in a bottle, and it's sufficient to kill them. So the very fact that Pons and Fleischmann are still alive means that they could not possibly have attained fusion in a bottle. But then the question is, well, what did they attain? They did get net energy coming out. That's been verified by different laboratories. Some people have gone back to the literature on palladium back in the 1800s. It turns out that a person applied for a patent for one of the first cigarette lighters. He used palladium, put it in water, and attained a net amount of energy, which he used to light a flame. And he got a patent for it, a palladium cigarette lighter. And some people think that that's what they discovered. Well, what are your thoughts? It's been several years since then. What did Pons and Fleischmann really have in their bottle that gave energy? Was it a cigarette lighter or what?
0: It's really hard to tell. Palladium has an extraordinarily interesting chemistry. It has been fooling researchers for years, as you've noted, that not only is there that patent, a number in the early 20th century, two researchers thought they had achieved fusion in palladium. And because they were thinking along the same lines as Pons and Fleischmann were, and they thought they detected helium inside, an excess of helium inside palladium, which would be a nice sign of fusion because you're creating helium. It turns out that they were deceiving themselves because it turns out palladium soaks up helium just as well as it soaks up hydrogen, so you have enriched helium. So if they were seeing excess energy in it, not entirely clear from the setup of the experiment that they were. I mean, they certainly thought they were. There was some sloppiness. But it's certainly possible that they were seeing it. It would most likely be a matter of chemistry, a chemical reaction where bonds are breaking, rather than a nuclear reaction where bonds in the center of a nucleus are being formed, the nuclear bonds that change atoms into other atoms are what are changed in a fusion reaction, as opposed to the attachments between atoms, which are chemical bonds, which are being changed in a chemical reaction like burning paper or cracking water. And so whatever they were seeing almost certainly was a chemical reaction. And chemical reactions are well studied, and there's only so much you can do for solving the world's energy problems with chemical reactions. In fact, burning gasoline is an extraordinarily efficient chemical reaction that allows us to power our cars. So it's not certain that there's anything there for solving the world's energy problems unless you have a nuclear reaction of some sort. It's pretty clear that that is not what they saw.
1: Now, to a physicist, it was absolutely staggering that you had these two respected chemists that didn't understand anything about the quantum theory. If you bring the protons together very closely, as you mentioned, then you could attain fusion. But you have to bring them really close, 10 to the minus 13 centimeters. However, in the Pons and Fleischmann experiment, these atoms were separated by 10 to the minus 8 centimeters. And you can simply, using a back of an envelope calculation, this is what we give our undergraduates. Our undergraduates can calculate that the fusion you get in a bottle is almost zero as a consequence. So for the physics community, what was absolutely staggering is the fact that chemists don't know any physics at all. Well, let's move on, because we had a story, another apparently fraudulent story that just took place a few months ago, this time at Oak Ridge National Laboratory, involving something called bubble fusion. So explain to us, what is bubble fusion, and how did the Nazis, of all people, first stumble onto this whole thing called sonoluminescence?
0: Yes, sonoluminescence is this really bizarre reaction, and it's only very recently been understood, where basically you take sound waves and you bombard a liquid

and you induce what's called cavitation. Under the right circumstances, if you hit water very hard, it actually behaves like a solid, and it can crack. And just for a tiny, tiny fraction of a second, you can cause a crack in water. And what happens when you have that crack is you create a little vacuum, and that vacuum causes water to evaporate and causes a bubble. By bombarding liquids with sound waves, you cause these bubbles, and if you time those sound waves just right, you can cause those bubbles to collapse very dramatically. And it was discovered that if you do this just right, you get such a dramatic collapse that you get some sort of reaction. No one quite knows exactly what it is, even today, that causes a little flash of blue light. So if you turn off the lights and you bombard a tub of water with sound, you can actually get tiny little lights. And it's poorly understood, but it's really cool. You've got a mechanism for compressing and heating something, and a gentleman out at Oak Ridge named Rusi Taliarkhan came up with a clever idea of how to get enormous bubbles by shooting neutrons into the liquid that would collapse dramatically. And his hope was that by having this dramatic collapse and heating and compression, you might actually induce fusion in the center of

Well, I'm afraid that's it for the first part of Exploration. Once again, you've been listening to an interview with Professor Charles Seif of New York University. The book is called The Sun in a Bottle. And in the second half of Exploration, we're going to talk about your inner fish with a leading evolutionary biologist. Once again, this is Exploration. If you want a copy of today's program, call the Pacifica Program Service at 1-800-735-0230. That's 1-800-735-0230 for a copy of today's program. Also, be sure to check into my website is www.mkaku.org, mkaku.org. So stay tuned now for the second half of Exploration.

Welcome. Once again, this is Dr. Michio Kaku, Professor of Theoretical Physics at the City College and the Graduate Center of the City University of New York, and this is the second half of Exploration. In the first half of Exploration, we brought on a professor of journalism at New York University, Professor Charles Scheif, and he's the author of a book about fusion power, because energy, of course, is going to be a big issue in the coming years and decades. And in the second half now of Exploration, we're going to shift gears and talk about life on Earth. You know, it never ceases to amaze me that people have a hard time getting their head around the fact that, well, our ancestors were ape-like. Charles Darwin said that there was a common ape-like ancestor that gave birth to humans and apes. Well, in this half hour, forget about apes. We're talking about fish. That's right. We can actually trace many of the basic features of the human body all the way back to fish. And so once again, in the second half of Exploration, we're going to bring on Professor Neil Shubin talking about your inner fish, talking about Darwin's theory of evolution going back not just to the apes, but going all the way back to fish.

0: And now I'd like to introduce our special guest for today. We're very glad to have with us Professor Neil Shubin. He's a provost at the Field Museum, as well as a professor of anatomy at the University of Chicago. And he has written a delightful book called Your Inner Fish, A Journey into the 3.5 Billionaire History of the Human Body. Well, this year marks the 100th anniversary of the issuing of The Origin of Species, which set off this incendiary debate concerning evolution and the origin of humanity. Some people have a hard time getting their head around the fact that we descended from a common ancestor of the ape and humans. And in this hour, we're going to forget about the apes. We're going to go back to the fish, back to the worms, back to the single-celled organisms that eventually gave rise to the human race. So once again, today we're going to talk about your inner fish, the fact that most of the organs of our body can be directly traced back hundreds of millions of years when our ancestors were fish. Professor Shubin, how did you as a youth first get interested in science and specifically evolutionary biology?
1: When I was about 8 to 12 years old, that was the time of Apollo, of the Apollo rockets and mankind's voyage to the moon. And I was just, I remember as a child just being glued to the television every time a rocket took off and every time a human being departed Earth to go to the moon. And that struck me as just such a powerful accomplishment, but it also really tickled me that, you know, people can do these things, that with the power of our brains, we can ask powerful questions and do things that we normally wouldn't imagine are even possible. So I guess that sort of spirit of the space program of the late 60s and early 70s sort of carried with me, and even to this present day, I just, I have little children of my own now. And whenever I see, you know, one of the Apollo rockets in a museum display or a TV show talking about the space program, I actually get kind of emotional because my attachment to science is actually originally derived from seeing those successes of that program in the late 60s and early 70s.
0: Okay, then what made you switch toward biology and especially evolutionary biology?
1: Yeah, it was a big switch, and I guess I went from space to the past. You know, and I guess it happened when I was in high school, late high school, and entering college. I get interested in the Earth history, dinosaurs, fish, the origin of the Earth, the origin of the Moon. Our distant past became fascinating to me, and I think the thing about it that was most interesting was that we can understand our past, that we can understand events that happened millions or hundreds of millions or in some cases billions of years ago. And that was really powerful. And, you know, I was very fortunate to have some great teachers. I was very fortunate to go to school in cities that had great museums. And all that just, you know, really had a major impact on me.
0: And also you were involved with a major discovery concerning the evolution of the hand. Could you elaborate?
1: Yeah, I remember I got into that part when I was in graduate school in the 80s. And I saw one diagram in a book that showed the transformation of a fish to a land-living creature. And when I saw that diagram, I said to myself, golly gee, that is a first-class scientific problem. How did that happen? And that became my quest, really, you know, for my PhD dissertation and my research afterwards, to understand that. And it became clear that to understand that, I had to find new fossils. And I began the hunt in the late 80s around the world. And that hunt ultimately took us to the Canadian Arctic, where I've been working since the late 90s. And the reason why we went to the Canadian Arctic was because it has rocks of the right age and the right type to fill that gap between fish and land-living creature, between finned animal and limbed animal. And what we found over a series of years was a beautiful creature that has a fin which contains limb bones inside of it, which provides important clues on how fish evolved to walk on land.
0: And how old is that fossil?
1: 375 million years old, we believe, plus or minus two.
0: Mm-hmm. Okay, well, this year marks the 100th anniversary of the creation of Darwin's theory of evolution. And some people have a hard time getting their heads around the fact that we share a common ancestor with the apes. But in this program, we're going to forget about the apes. We're going to talk about fish. In fact, even going beyond fish, we're going to talk about worms and some of the original predecessors of the human race. So let's begin with the basics. First of all, even kids know that we're made out of DNA, which has a blueprint for the makeup of our bodies. What is the percent of overlap between us and our nearest neighbor, the chimpanzee, and for that matter, between us and the fish?
1: Well, by depending on how you measure it, you can make the case that our DNA is about 99% similar to a chimpanzee. And it depends on which parts of DNA you measure or how you do that. But regardless of how you do it, in many ways, we're almost genetically identical to chimps. You can begin to take a comparison and look, okay, well, how similar are we to lizards and fish and worms and other things? And as you do that, what you begin to find is that we're pretty similar to those creatures as well. You know, the number for a fish is somewhere around 70% similar, even higher in some cases, depending on which genes you look at. In fact, here's an amazing point. If you look at some genes, particularly those pieces of DNA that are involved in the development of our skeleton, it turns out portions of that DNA is almost identical to that we see in fish and sharks doing very similar things. So when you look at our genetic similarities, it's almost like peeling an onion. What you first see are the real serious similarities we have with things like chimpanzees. Then as you go deeper, you start to see similarities we have with fish, with worms, jellyfish, and even microbes.
0: And I understand that we are roughly 30% equivalent to yeast, a single-celled organism, right?
1: Absolutely. In fact, much of the machinery that controls our cells and how they work and how they divide and how they, you know, use energy, those things can be traced almost identically to yeast. I mean, here's an amazing thing. I mean, we all take it for granted about the Nobel Prize in medicine or physiology. But if you look at the scientists in medicine or physiology who won the Nobel Prize, these are people working on yeast, on sea urchins, on flies, and on worms. I mean, that says something very powerful, that by studying these creatures, we can provide tools for human health.
0: And isn't it also true that because DNA changes slowly over time, that we can actually use DNA as a clock to tell more or less when we shared a common ancestor? Isn't that right, that DNA in some sense is a clock?
1: Absolutely. It's an incredibly powerful tool because now we can use the DNA and compare, say, a human to any other creature in the world by looking at their DNA. We can come up with an estimate of how long they've been separated in an evolutionary sense. What's their common history? It's a really remarkable tool because where it has some really powerful impacts is in understanding major events in human history, migrations of human populations over time. But even more significantly, it can tell us a lot about, you know, the shared history we have with everything from fish to worms to flies and so forth.
0: Okay, well, let's get right to the heart of your book where we talk about your inner fish. Let's talk about the hand that you mentioned before. Isn't there more or less a one-to-one correspondence between the basic structure of the human hand and the amphibians and the fish?
1: Yeah, it's pretty remarkable. If you look at the skeleton of a human arm all the way out, and a leg for that matter, you have one bone in the upper arm or upper leg. You have two bones in the forearm or foreleg. Then you have wrist or ankle bones, and then you have the rays or digits. You know, so it's this one bone, two bones, wrist or ankle bones, then digits or fingers or toes. And we can look and say, well, let's compare that skeleton across the animal kingdom. And what do we see? Everything that has an appendage, whether it's a bird that flies, a bat that flies, a whale that swims, or a horse, or a lizard, or what have you, has that one bone, two bone, many bones, digits, fingers and toes pattern. It's really remarkable. So my quest when, you know, beginning as a paleontologist was to understand, well, how did that pattern evolve from fish? And that was the interesting thing, is that when we look at fish of the right age, of around 375-ish million years old, what we begin to see is that one bone, two bone, many bone pattern is actually seen in fish fins first. We're beginning to see that sort of fundamental pattern that characterizes all appendages, all limbs, is originally set up in fish living in water.
0: Now, when Darwin came out with his theory of evolution, he was criticized from all angles. People were saying, well, where are the so-called missing links that link different organisms, specifically the whale? Here is a mammal. It is warm-blooded. It bears its young live, not in eggs. And people were saying, well, where did the whale come from? So let's talk about the bone structure of whales. What relationship do the fins of a whale have with us?
1: Yeah, so if you look at a whale and you compare it on one side to a human and on one side, say, to a shark, okay, and you strip it of its skin and you look inside of the skeleton, what you see is the flipper of a whale has, guess what, has the one bone, two bone, wrist bone, digit pattern. That is, the pattern of bones inside the flipper of a whale is almost identical to that seen in our own arm. That's really remarkable. And the difference between a whale flipper and a human arm and hand is not the pattern of those bones, but it's their size and shape. They've changed in size and shape to make a flat, broad paddle that the whale uses in swimming. And this sort of relationship between whales and other mammals like us is seen in the flippers, it's seen in the structure of the head, in the backbones, just across the animal. And so they're much more similar to us than they are to, say, sharks and fish. So just by understanding their anatomy, you would say, well, golly, you know, if you would predict, as any scientist would make a prediction, you would predict that if you look at rocks of the right age, that you would find links between whales and mammals to show how they evolved from land-living creatures that actually returned to the sea. And that's exactly what happened. A series of colleagues made that prediction, and back in the 90s, went to rocks of the right age and uncovered evidence of fossil mammals that evolved to live in the water. And these connect, in an evolutionary sense, whales to four-legged mammals that live on land.
0: And if you were to take a look at the skeleton of dolphins and whales and look at the hind legs, well, there are no hind legs, but aren't there vestigial bones, leftover bones there that aren't connected to anything, that are leftovers from long time ago, the fact that they had legs?
1: Yeah, that's really amazing, because actually if you look very carefully, what you'll find is that some living whales and dolphins actually have a small bone that compares to a pelvis, that actually have small rudimentary hind limbs. And if you look at the fossil record, what we begin to see is that as we trace the history of whales, we can trace them to ancestors that actually had hind limbs. So we can trace this whole pattern of the evolution of whales from four-legged animals that live on land to animals that are adapting to live in the water, that are developing flipper-like appendages and are losing the hind limbs. We can trace that series very beautifully in the fossil record.
0: So in other words, the so-called missing link that Darwin didn't have, we're beginning to piece together the mammal-like creature, I guess it resembled a dog of some sort, that eventually went back into the oceans, right?
1: Absolutely. We're seeing that, and we're seeing, like, in many other examples, in the cases of birds, we're finding links between them and dinosaurs. So it's a really remarkable time to be a paleontologist.
0: Okay, so we talked about body structure. We talked about the hands. Let's talk about wings. Bats have wings, but if you compare the wings of bats to the hand and the wings of birds, what's the difference?
1: Yeah, bats fly with really long fingers. So remember that one bone, two bone, little bone finger pattern I said that we see in our skeleton?
0: Mm-hmm.
1: Well, you'd see it in a bat as well. The difference between a bat and a human, mostly, is in the size and shape of the bones. And much of the wing of a bat is formed by really, really elongate fingers that have a membrane between them. It's truly fascinating. And we can actually trace this to their development from embryo to an adult. That is, they begin with an appendage with one bone, two bones, little bones, and fingers. And those fingers rapidly develop in length. They grow very fast. And we can actually trace this shift to the action of certain pieces of DNA that control that, you know, elongate, that rapid growth that's present in bats but not as active in humans.
0: Okay. Now, if the body structure is such that you could sort of trace the evolutionary tree of how organisms gave birth to other organisms, that should also be encoded in the DNA sequence as well. So there's something called the Hox genes. So tell us a little bit about Hox genes and how they are, in some sense, a blueprint for the basic body shape, not only of fish and humans, but also insects.
1: If you look at animals, they exist in three dimensions. They have a front and a back, a left and a right, a belly side and a back side. And all animals have a body architecture where organs lie in the right place. You know, so a human has four sets of appendages, you know, arms and legs, and they are in the right place on the body. A fly has appendages. It has wings and antennae and legs and so forth, and these are in the right place in their body. One of the remarkable discoveries of molecular biology, of DNA technology, in the 80s and 90s was the uncovering of the genetic machinery that builds that body architecture. People started to find genes that control the position of organs on the body. They'd find mutants of flies which have a leg where an antenna should be. You know? Mm-hmm. And by deciphering these odd mutants, what they uncovered was the toolkit that controls the basic architecture of the body. And so they, you know, this is in flies. They're working on flies, and they're seeing this toolkit, and it was a really fascinating discovery. But then the truly remarkable thing happened when they began to find that these same genes that control the basic architecture of the body in flies are present in mice, humans, fish, and other creatures. So the basic toolkit that builds the body architecture is very, very ancient, and it's seen in everything from flies to worms, to fish, to reptiles, to humans. Just powerful tool to understand our bodies and its history.
0: Now, if you take a look at insects and humans, we have a head, a middle, and we have extremities and legs. As I understand, the Hox genes on the chromosomes are physically laid out in more or less the same pattern. So in some sense, isn't it true that we have a mirror image of our basic body structure encoded linearly on a strand of molecules called the chromosome?
1: Absolutely, and you can see it most clearly in these genes, these Hox genes, where the genes that are involved in the formation of structures in the front of the body, they lie on one side of the chromosome. The genes that form the structures on the back end of the body are on the other end of the chromosome. So they form this linear sequence, which people believe is related to their activity. Their timing of their activity is very important. And that relates to their position in the embryo. So all this is related. So deep structure of the chromosome is related to fundamental structure of the body in these particular genes.
0: Now, when people are in high school, they learn about how we are conceived and how the embryo grows. And some students in high school observe the fact that the embryo seems to have gills during one phase of their development. And there is something called phylogeny recapitulates ontogeny. I think that's how it goes. So is it true or is it not true that the fact that the embryo has gills, or what seems to be gills, mimics our early evolution when our ancestors were fish and they had gills?
1: Yeah, we share a very, very common pattern with other creatures. So if you look at a human embryo, say a few weeks after conception, what you have is a series of swellings in the front of the head area. And these swellings contain cells. And in us, the cells in these swellings form parts of our jaw, parts of our ear, voice box, and so forth. You can look at a shark or a fish, and after conception of these things, what you find is these same swellings exist, and we can trace what those cells do. And in fish, they become much of the apparatus that supports and controls the gills. So what you see is in the embryo are often major roadmaps to our past. Now, this is a little bit different, though, than the sort of what people might learn in school, the ontogeny recapitulates phylogeny idea, the notion that we track our evolutionary history as we develop from egg to adult. The reality is a lot more powerful, but a little bit more subtle in some sense, and that is the idea is we have in our early development very profound similarities to other creatures, and as we develop, we gain differences to those creatures, which is another old idea. But this is the idea that really we begin at a very common place and then gain our differences as we develop, either in the egg or in the womb. And we can see this in the embryos and the genes and anatomy and the structures of the anatomy and so forth.
0: Now, if you go back in history and read some of the writings of Sir Isaac Newton, who lived in the 1600s, he would take walks around Cambridge, and he would notice that, well, every animal he saw had a basic structure, a bilateral symmetry. There was a left side and a right side, And no matter where he looked, birds, snakes, bugs, he saw this basic bilateral symmetry. And he wrote in his memoirs that he didn't know where it came from, but wasn't it odd? Now, how far back does that go? Do you have to go back all the way to the Cambrian era, half a billion years ago? When did this basic left-right symmetry evolve?
1: We can actually go back even further than that. I mean, what you find is that animals have a body axis. There's an axis to bodies, whether it's front or back or top and bottom, in things like a jellyfish, which don't have a body plan that's much like ours, yet they exist in these dimensions. And so we actually see probably evidence, definitely evidence of the first bodies with a body architecture like you're talking about during the Cambrian, the early Cambrian, over 520, 530 million years ago. But we know actually from a study of genetics and a few fossils that creatures like with bodies that have a front and a back existed before then. Because what we're seeing as we apply DNA technology to creatures that don't appear to have a body axis, we find they already have the genes to make that body axis. So what I'm saying is that Newton's observation is even more profound, that it goes back to creatures which are extraordinarily ancient, and we're seeing it with new tools. We're not only seeing it with fossils, but with molecular biology, DNA technology.
0: Okay, well, to get back to your book, you talk not just about the hand, but different other organs of the body, including teeth, the stomach, the eye, the ear. Well, let's take a few of them. First of all, the eye. It was once thought that the eye evolved many times simultaneously or at different times along the evolutionary tree, but I guess now people believe that the eye basically evolved just once, the basic gene. But what's the latest concerning the eye?
1: Yeah, the last thing with the eye is basically that the genetic toolkit that makes eyes evolved very early, very ancient. And in fact, you know, we can trace the molecular tools that build eyes to very ancient creatures, to that Cambrian explosion, to the Cambrian era that we were talking about earlier. Now, the toolkit that builds eyes has been around for a long period of time. Certain different kinds of eyes may have evolved independently, however, though not as many as 15 times, a much smaller number of times. But each time that happened, it came about through this common toolkit. So the idea is that you have a common toolkit to build things, and creatures, during their independent evolution, hit on the same solution because they're using the same tools. It's like if you give an architect and a builder the same kind of wood, the same nails, you know, and the same physical constraints, there's a very good odds that they're going to end up with similar kinds of houses. And so I think that kind of analogy is fitting to where the field is going now.
0: In fact, in our physics department, we actually have some physicists looking at rhodopsin and chemicals that are sensitive to light. And that's believed that that's how the first eyeball evolved.
1: Exactly. And those things can trace, you know, some aspects of our eyes can actually trace to single-celled microbes, right? Mm-hmm. The pigments that and the molecules that convey signals from the outside of the cell to the inside of the cell, some of these that become photoreceptive, these are ancient indeed. I mean, and go back, you know, on the order of a billion years or more rather than even younger.
0: Okay, and moving on, what about the stomach? What do we share with the fish concerning our digestive tract?
1: Well, you know, what's interesting is, you know, if you look inside a shark and if you look inside a human, they both have digestive tracts, but they're subdivided in different ways. What's interesting here is even though the organs may sometimes look very different, there's a common pattern. That is, there's a regionality to the gut tube that exists in a shark and a human that is very ancient indeed. There's a foregut area, there's a midgut area, and there's a hindgut area. And it turns out that many of the genetic controls that appear to control these the development of these regions are shared among many different creatures. So again, while we may not look very similar to these creatures, when we look at the fundamentals, that is their basic structure, and the molecules that actually are involved in forming that basic structure, we see the deepest similarities.
0: And I read once that there's a peculiarity of the human body, the fact that our digestive tract and our respiratory tract sort of merge in our throat, and that's why people choke when they swallow something. It goes down, quote, the wrong pipe, and their windpipe is cut off. And I understand that the blame for that goes back several hundred million years, back to the fish, right, or back to amphibians.
1: Well, absolutely. I mean, I think when you look at a human, you know, with the viewpoint of fish. So I'm a fish biologist, a fish paleontologist who studies humans. You know, and I teach human anatomy and so forth.
0: Mm-hmm.
1: What a human looks like to me is a jury-rigged fish. It's basically, we are very exceptional creatures in many ways. We talk. We have fine manipulation of our hands. We have large brains and complex societies and so forth. Yet we're doing all of these amazing things that humans can do and can achieve with structures that originally appeared in creatures like worms and fish and so forth.

Well, I'm afraid that's it for Exploration. Once again, our first special guest was Professor Charles Seif of NYU, author of the book Sun in a Bottle. And the second special guest was Dr. Neil Shubin, author of the book Your Inner Fish. Also, I'd like to say that my book, Physics of the Impossible, is now coming out in paperback. So once again, Physics of the Impossible, which was on the New York Times bestseller list for 5 weeks running last year, is now available in paperback form. Also, if you want a copy of today's program, call the Pacifica Program Service at 1-800-735-0230. 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

0: Ahoy, you lovers! Join us this Saturday, September 19th, for Chapter 3 of Treasure Island, a telling for the new world, a brand new American adaptation of Robert Louis Stevenson's classic tale, with an original score by Taj Mahal and starring Keith David, John Goodman, and Glyn Turman. Join us for the listening adventure of a lifetime. In Chapter 3, The Apple Barrel, the ship arrives at Skeleton Island, and Jim discovers mutiny among the crew. Don't miss it. Saturday, September 19th at 8 p.m., right here on KCIW LP.
1: My name is Carl Sandstrom with a Poetry Moment. I'll be reading my original poem titled One Day of Peace. Few ever find it, still hope is there. It's held by a dream, so many try to share. It's a thought believed for all this better day. One day of peace, of love and care. One day to see, one day to sing, one gift so free, peace will bring. One day of love, with freedom and unity, for all to care, hope is here. This one day of peace to share.
0: Here's your Curry Coast weather picture from KCIWLP and the National Weather Service. Tonight, partly cloudy with a low around 53, mild north-northwest winds. Tomorrow, partly sunny with a high near 60, mild west-northwest winds. And then tomorrow night, expect a low around 53 with calm winds under mostly cloudy skies. Don't touch that dial. Spend your weekend with us. 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I'm Pete Lutz.

0: Hello, I'm Wes.
1: I'm Ray. Welcome to Cascadia Strong Radio.
0: We're here to discuss disaster preparation in the Northwest.
1: We live with the threat of natural disasters and meltdowns of our human-made systems.
0: How can we ready ourselves to endure and recover if and when disaster strikes? What and who can we count on for help and support?
1: What will our towns be like in the aftermath?
0: Here, we'll talk with people who have been through disasters. We'll talk with the people who run the organizations we rely on. What are they doing to prepare for future disaster?
1: Above all, we will present practical steps to help you prepare and protect yourself and your family. It's 2:30 a.m. The room and floor start shaking violently. You are jolted out of your sleep. Emergency sirens are blaring. What do you do? I'm Ray, and I'm here with Wes.
0: Hi, y'all.
1: And we welcome you to Cascadia Strong Radio. Today, we will address this crucial question. What do you do in an unexpected emergency situation? And importantly, what can you do now to get yourself and your family ready for when and if that time happens? And a key point is that prepared does not mean paranoid. It means calm under pressure.
0: That's right, Ray. I mean, that's an important thing. Preparation is the key. And to help us explore that, we are privileged today to have Dr. Helen Miller of the Cascading Coastal Coalition to walk us through this immensely important topic of what can someone do now to prepare for their potential future. Not only for themselves, but also their family, and also their neighborhood, their extended family, and outside the walls of their house. So Dr. Miller's 25 years of service includes working at the government and community level during disasters like the World Trade Center bombing, security events, hurricanes, earthquakes, tsunamis. She has years of experience working with, teaching, and advising governments, communities, and families in preparedness and planning. Her passion is working with children and families in a disaster preparation situation. So Dr. Miller is based in Florence, Oregon. Cascadia Strong Radio is very pleased to have her join us by telephone today. Welcome to the Cascadia Strong Radio, Dr. Miller.
1: Hello, Dr. Miller. So, Helen, you live in Florence?
2: Yeah, I moved over here in 2020. I lived in Eugene for many years. I was a pediatrician there and a pediatric emergency doctor up at Dornbecker Children's Hospital in Portland for many years.
1: And then what attracted you to move to Florence?
2: Oh, just had some of those combinations of circumstances during the pandemic, had opportunity to move to the coast, and I've always loved Florence, and so now I'm here.
0: Are you still seeing patients?
2: I still see some patients on a volunteer basis and in disasters and public health emergencies. But I don't have a regular primary practice but I do a lot of teaching. I travel for the National Response and Recovery Training Center and teach about pediatric disasters around the country. And I do a lot of committee work. And we started this nonprofit called Cascadia Coastal Coalition in 2020. And we're not a response agency. We focus on readiness and resilience and getting better operational process up and down the coast in the Pacific Northwest, not just Oregon, but especially Oregon, because there's so much we can learn from each other. You know, we have so much in common as rural coastal communities. We sometimes have more in common with each other than we do with the rest of our county, for example. Mm-hmm. I live in county, and our county's almost the size of the state of Connecticut or the territory of Puerto Rico. And, you know, the coastal communities are only a small percentage of that population, but we have some unique hazards here. And we can learn from other places that have been through things that we are at risk for.
0: You know, one of the things that bothers me, I've lived over here in Brookings now for almost 4 years. Ray's been here several years longer than me. But one thing that's always been in the back of my mind is if something serious happens, some of these disasters that we've always got on the horizon out there. We are so isolated because 101 is basically our lifeline. And 101 is a very precarious road. When it was first built, even back in the 30s and 40s, they were having problems with 101 from the very beginning, landslides and all the rest. So that road is going to be very non-functional. So the route for aid to come to us is virtually gone. You can't come across the mountain range. There's very few roads to come across through them. The only thing we really have is the ocean or by helicopter, one of the two. So that's the thing that's always in the back of my mind. So as Ray and I launched into this endeavor here, we're looking, okay, what do families and what can individuals do to prepare that we don't rely on outside aid, FEMA and the rest of them? They'll get here eventually, but who knows how long it's going to take. So that's one of the things that we've always been focused on here. And along those lines then, we're looking at the grocery stores, the drug stores, not only the police and the firemen and the emergency people, but also the place where we rely on for our food and our medications and our water and that kind of thing. What have they done to do anything at all to prepare for what's looming on the horizon? So if you have some insight, as we go through the questions here, if you have some insight into that particular area, how do you prepare for not having the services, not having the retail stores and those sorts of things that we rely on every day, not even thinking about it. If you comment on that, it'd be very, very nice to include that in our discussion.
2: Sure, and I think those are bigger issues, and I can touch on them too. But I think the start, and sometimes we feel like it's going to be so big, we just throw our hands up and don't know where to go next. And I think I do sit on the, I was appointed by the previous governor to sit on local government emergency management advisory council to Oregon Emergency Management. So I do know that our state and our counties are working on a lot of those issues that you just talked about, but really it starts with each, you know, individual and family thinking about how they can empower themselves to be more safe and to understand how to become as self-sufficient as they can, because the reality is in any disaster or emergency, you know, not every emergency becomes a disaster. I think it's important. Mm-hmm. We have things that are emergencies, I guess, all the time. We have a medical emergency and we call an ambulance, or we have a winter storm and the power goes out. You know, that doesn't always turn into a disaster. So I think the things that we can think about and do to be better in everyday emergencies will make us much stronger if there's an actual more catastrophic disaster.
0: Good point.
2: Because it really is a hazard that's a disaster. It's our ability, our capability, our capacity to deal with it that turns it into a disaster. You know, I was just visiting back in Wisconsin literally last week, and they had an overnight snowstorm there, and it snowed where we were 9 inches, but where some friends of ours, it snowed 20 inches overnight. What happened here, it would be a disaster. What I'm trying to talk about a little bit is they have a culture of prepared. There was an alert, you know, a warning, their blizzard warning or whatever, you know. So first step is, well, does that apply to me? And you kind of look and see where the storm's going to be. And then they have developed some of their public side of it, in the sense that they had all the freeways and the main roads cleared. By 2 p.m, they had the side roads cleared. Within 8 hours, they had all the power back. But what was also happening is that people were out shoveling their driveway or snow blowing the path and checking on their neighbors. And they knew school was delayed 2 hours, but it was going to happen. And the stores weren't all closed, and everything was not a disaster. And that's because they've practiced this. And this is part of life. You know, we go down, part of what we do at Cascadia Coastal Coalition is we go to other communities and we see what they do. And we've gone down even just to Northern California. And those kids and some of those communities, they know their zone if they're in the tsunami zone. And at least every year, and sometimes more than that, they walk to their rally point. They don't panic. You know, they understand the hazard. You know, kids can actually teach us. They have fire drills at school. The alarm goes off at school, and they know what to do. Their teacher has taught them what to do. They're calm. They don't just run out the door. They have a way that they line up. They have a place they know they're going out to on the playground. The teacher makes sure everybody's there. And they wait. And when everything is okay, they can go back in. But if it wasn't okay, the school also has a secondary rally point, probably at a church down the street or somewhere, where they would evacuate to. And they have a plan so that it is not unsafe. It is not chaotic. And so I think we can learn from that. And it's a good place, I think, to start with a family, if you have school age kids anyway, because it's a great example that planning just helps you be calm enough not to do something unsafe when something happens because you didn't think about it ahead of time. We can bring it back to at home. Gosh, house fires are probably the most common disaster emergency that happen in communities. At your house, most of us will have a smoke alarm, I hope, or if there's a fire. But it helps then if you can kind of use that with the kids and with yourself, because the firefighters will tell you, if there isn't a plan, the first thing, sadly, that children do will hide, if there's a fire, is they'll hide under the bed or in the closet. Their first emotional reaction is to hide if you haven't talked about it. Just like in an earthquake, you feel things shaking. The first thing people naturally want to do is run out of the house. Well, that's unsafe. Mm. If you have a plan, the answer is drop, cover, hold. So these are things we can say over and over. And it teaches the kids, and it's something we tell ourselves when we're stressed. And that's the value of planning.
0: Well, wouldn't that go beyond planning, but also practice as well? I mean, it's one thing to know intellectually what to do, but then when it starts happening, the brain's not functioning all that well, right. I would imagine.
2: A plan is not a binder on the shelf. A plan, you're never going to get good at a plan, just like anything else we do. And this comes with teaching children. You don't learn things the first time or beat yourself up about it. You become proficient, you become competent, and then you become confident. And that's with disaster readiness, you really have three goals. The number one goal is to be safe, right? This thing that's happening, hazard, so you want to be safe. And we go through the things so that initially, do you know what I mean? That you stay safe while you kind of collect yourself. And then the biggest thing that worries a child or that worries a parent is if you're separated, if this thing happens and you're not together. And so then we work on planning so that you can have confidence that we're going to be able to reconnect. It might not be as fast as we'd like, but if we have a plan, we can be confident that we will not be separated. And I went to Hurricane Katrina. Our team responded there. We've responded to many hurricanes and earthquakes. And that is the biggest worry and the biggest challenge if families didn't have a plan. And then the final thing is what you talked about earlier. How do we look at the hazard and say, how can we be more self-sufficient? There are two things that happen in any kind of disaster. You either need to shelter in place and stay where you are, or you need to leave. Those are really the only two things. Now, sometimes that leaving is temporary, like the fire drill, and you come right back home. Sometimes the building burns down and you can't go back there. So we talk about how to become more self-sufficient if we have to be, as Oregon's program says, be 2 weeks ready. You hear programs like that.
0: Could you describe that briefly, what be 2 weeks ready? I'm not sure our audience is familiar with what that is.
2: As time has gone on in this area especially, state and county, governments and disaster preparedness originally talked about, getting a 3-day supply of food and water, that sort of thing, which isn't excellent goal. But they're starting to tell people that live in places that are not so easy to be reached that realistically trying to work towards being 2 weeks ready. Some people would say a month ready. You know, the point is to have a goal. The point is to have some recommendations so that it isn't overwhelming. For some of our families, being 2 days ready for anything is a huge victory. Not everyone can be 2 weeks ready, or it will take them a while and the motivation to do that. But the more people in the community that can be self-sufficient and not need food for 3 days from the grocery store, or not need toilet paper, or not need, that helps the community have a chance to stabilize before there's just sort of overwhelm. So, you know, you can practice, and we all actually do this. We don't think that we're doing it. But if you hear there's going to be a big storm coming in on the coast where you live, hopefully look and see if it's even your part of the coast. You know, sometimes the news is a little vague. You have to take a moment and see, gee, does that alert apply to me? And then, you know, if there are chances that the power is going to go out, those are reasonable places to start and teach your family and talk to each other. What are we going to do if the power goes out? Do we have flashlights? Do we have batteries? Do we have food? You know, those sorts of things. And you brought up the medical side, of course, an interest of mine. There are some really good planning that can be done, because the reality is about half the people now get their prescriptions, for example, by mail order. Well, that sounds great until there's a disruption. And the challenge is, as we learned actually here in Florence 2 years ago in January, when they had the big ice storms over in Cottage Grove and Eugene and up in Portland, well, we weren't part of that disaster, but guess what? Our mail was delayed for about 13 days. So it's important to think ahead that if you have critical medications, over time, you can ask the pharmacist, can I get a vacation supply? Does my insurance cover that? Gosh, when can I renew this prescription? I'll run out at the end of the month, but usually they'll let you get it a week before. If you do that over the course of the year, you've built yourself up an extra contingency supply.
1: So it sounds like you can stockpile to some degree some medications.
2: You don't want to stockpile them, meaning putting them in the cupboard as a cache. Mm. What's better to do is to rotate it in your current supply so it doesn't expire. You just use it up in order.
1: That's an interesting
2: idea.
1: And that's a
2: very helpful thing with food and water and extra things, because it does help if 2 years from now you open the door and the things that you have stockpiled are not ideally safe, right?
1: Yep.
2: They might be, not be, but if we can just sort of try to extend things that we normally do. And this, it's just a mindset. Like I said, some of this is a culture of readiness. But if we talk about it, and I think it's so important, the reason I bring up family plans and children is that it's the next generation that's going to do this better than we are. But we're the teachers. Because when you go to communities that have faced different kinds, you go to a community that's had wildfire, and we had many of them here in Oregon, especially in the 2020 wildfire situation that we had. Those communities and those families learned it never meant anything to them. Why would we have a go bag? You know, that sounds like something we would not prioritize to do. It's kind of strange and it's hard to understand. When you've actually had a level 3 go now order and you have 20 minutes to get out of your house, that changes your mind a little bit about thinking about those things. We can learn from other people, even if something hasn't happened here or hasn't had it in our memory. You know, Mother Nature doesn't have the same timeline as our personal memory. Actually, my first memory of a disaster was the Columbus Day storm. So I'm showing my age here. All I remember is we were in the basement and we were using candles and, you know, things were not normal. So

0: do is less about all the specifics and all the details only of a Cascadia earthquake and tsunami event. The better we can be being ready, stepwise ready, and being having the culture, resilient culture of thinking about being ready for smaller things, we will be better, and we will make the relationships, which is what's so important, with your neighbors and others, so that if something bigger happens, we just have a better capability and capacity to deal with it and to actually not be just mentally disrupted by it too, to the point of not knowing what to do.
1: You know, something you mentioned a few moments ago, that considering the Cascadia event or a tsunami or earthquake, you know, these sorts of things, that is so large, the disaster is so big, it's almost beyond comprehension. And we as human beings like to just kind of sweep that under the carpet and say, I'll deal with it when it happens. It's so difficult to deal with. And how do you start? And that kind of thing. So this idea of planning is more than just, as I'm listening to what you're saying here, is more than just itemizing something on a piece of paper as a procedure, but rather it's an entire mindset and lifestyle change, basically, that you incorporate these things that could see you through an emergency or a disaster. It happens in, you know, any time, unknown origins, that sort of thing, but you always have it in place, and it's just the way you live. Now, that's a big change for the vast majority of the population, it seems to me. How do you instill that then in some into a family, for example? How does that really happen? How's that implemented? It's more than just a piece of paper hanging on the refrigerator or a booklet stashed on a shelf. How do you incorporate?
0: Those are resources, and they are, it brings us around the table sometimes. But like I said, they're details for specific hazards, but often the overall, you know, plan is the same. So the first thing, you know, you can think about a specific hazard if that's easier for you, a fire in your house, or a wildland fire, you know, a flood, the earthquake. But again, the first thing is the mindset about just being safe. We talked about, you know, the earthquake. The first step is for kids to understand just to drop, cover, and hold, you know, and not, if there's a tsunami watch, the answer is not go out and watch the tsunami, okay? That's the mindset. Right.
2: Which is what a lot of people did when we had a recent watch.
0: About 10% of people always do that. The answer is it really shouldn't be you, and it shouldn't be your kids. And there are always people that in a hurricane, they tell people to evacuate, and there's a small percentage of people that want to have a hurricane party and stay there. You can't control other people. You can control what you and your family are going to do. And just like with the fire drill at school, which I still think is a good example, and your kids can relate to that because they know what that is, you need to decide and say, gee, if we had to get out of the house from a fire or something, what's our rally point? What's our parking lot? What's the place that if you're by yourself and I'm not here, where do you go? The park, you know, on the corner, Mr. Jones, who's three houses down. You talk about where your rally point is so that everybody doesn't get separated and you know the primary place you're going to be. And then, just like the school does, if it's a bigger deal than just a fire drill and you can't just go back in, what's your secondary rally point? Is it at your church? Is it at your where? So the whole world doesn't become the place where I don't know where my kids are, or I don't know where my parents are, or I don't know where grandma is. We all know that these are some places, and you pick more than one, but a primary, where would we connect with each other again?

0: And the other part of that is with your phone. You have to learn about disasters and understand that your phone and the email might not work. We can talk about details of those things, but there are things you can establish as a family. Who is your out of area contact? Somebody who, grandma, Aunt Susie, whoever it is, that does not live at a minimum in your area code, preferably even out of state. Somebody in Boise, somebody in Nevada, somebody in Vancouver, Washington. Why? Because the chance that a text would go through to them in a disaster is better than if you're trying to do it across town. So the other thing is, you sometimes can call grandma in Boise and the kids can call grandma in Boise, but you can't call each other locally during the disaster. So that's why these things are important, because that person then can kind of help you.
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3: At long last, Repellent Pictures brings you the exciting sequel to Snakes on a Plane.
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5: Enough is enough! 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
3: Bus. Cockroaches on a bus. Coming soon from Repellent Pictures.
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8: Greetings and welcome to Understanding Israel-Palestine, a Beyond the Walls edition. I'm Jeremy Roth-Kushel. I'm very pleased today to be joined by Stacy Gilbert, who is a former senior civil military advisor in the U.S. Department of State's Bureau of Population, Refugees, and Migration, where she worked for more than 20 years in humanitarian emergencies and refugee crises worldwide. She advised U.S. and foreign militaries on humanitarian principles, civilian protection, aid worker security, and emergency response, and deployed to major crises including Kosovo, Iraq, Lebanon, Jordan, Pakistan, Afghanistan. In May 2024, she resigned from the State Department in protest after it concluded that Israel was not blocking humanitarian aid to Gaza, a decision that drew national and international attention. She continues to advocate for humanitarian issues, adherence to law, and public accountability. And she will be on an esteemed panel for this month's Voices from the Holy Land online salon titled The Palestinian Exile, 78 Years and No Future, which is going to be on September 20th of 2026 at 3 p.m. Eastern. And you can find more information about how to sign up for it at voicesfromtheholyland.org. Thank you for joining us today, Stacy Gilbert.
9: Thanks for having me.
8: I want to start with your background as a long practiced domain expert on questions of humanitarian emergencies and refugee crises worldwide, and how it led to your decision to publicly resign in protest in the spring of 2024.
9: After October 7th, as you can imagine, there was a lot of concern in the State Department about what happened on October 7th. And as a humanitarian, I was looking at it from the perspective of getting assistance in and making sure the parties to the conflict adhere to the laws of war, because war does have laws. It's called international humanitarian law. And as a rule, the United States tries to adhere to that. And we try to ensure that our partners and those that we give weapons to also adhere to those laws. And very importantly, those laws are about protecting civilians and making sure that it is only the military and military objects that are targeted in war, and that civilians are protected to the extent possible. And part of this is ensuring that humanitarian assistance gets in. So in the early days after October 7th, what was pretty shocking to me, looking back, was that the things that were said, and a lot of things can be said in, you know, fear and anger, especially in the days following October 7th. But what was very striking is that while the government of Israel said things like there will be a siege on Gaza, not any, you know, not a drop of water, no electricity will go in, that they actually did that. And we've seen that before in wars, but this was pretty comprehensive. Food was not getting in. Electricity was cut. And it went on for 2 weeks. Nothing went in. And we thought there was a lot of high-level intervention. A little bit of assistance started to get in. But we saw this happen again and again and again. And each time, the time was extended in terms of the amount of time food was not allowed in. And I've worked in wars all over the world, and I have never seen something like that happen again and again and again and get longer and longer. And then that was paired up with how weapons were being used. It's common also in wars that civilians are killed, but there were things about this particular conflict that were also very striking. Things where people were told to evacuate a neighborhood and go to another area that was supposed to be safe, and that safe area was then bombed. And at first, I noted these things because they seemed to be very striking anomalies, but they happened again and again and again. And it came to be so common that I stopped taking note of it. And it was clear that this was not an anomaly. This was not the fog of war, that this was a pattern of how this war was being waged. And then in early 2024, the White House actually tasked the State Department and DOD to write a report to determine two things: whether our weapons were being used in violation of international humanitarian law, and whether aid was being blocked. And that second point was particularly important because there's a U.S. law that says if the president is made aware that any country is blocking humanitarian assistance, they cannot receive U.S. weapons. So we had a very intense debate in the State Department. And it wasn't actually just about Israel. It was about all countries that received U.S. weapons and were currently at war. And that was 7 countries. But of course, all of the scrutiny was on Israel because what we were seeing in Gaza. So there was a lot of debate in the State Department about the use of U.S. weapons, how Israel was using U.S. weapons in Gaza, and whether they were blocking humanitarian assistance. And actually, most of the debate was about the use of U.S. weapons, like if there were a crater in an apartment building, was that actually done with U.S. weapons, or could it have been weapons from some other country? But there wasn't a lot of debate about whether Israel was blocking aid, because it was pretty clear that they were. They were blocking aid. They were blocking the fuel to distribute aid. They were putting up all kinds of obstacles that were very hard for aid organizations to navigate. So this report was due in the middle of May. The State Department removed the people who were working on this report most closely at the end of April and wrote the conclusion at a higher level. And I was told I would see the report when it was released. And the report came out on May 10th. I read it. I couldn't believe what I read. I had to walk my dog around the block and come back and read it again. And it said, it was actually the first time the U.S. admitted that Israel was using weapons in a manner inconsistent with international humanitarian law, which would also be against U.S. law. But then it went on to say very clearly that Israel, that we determined that Israel was not blocking humanitarian assistance. And it was that line that was so egregiously false and against everything that had been reported by humanitarian organizations, had been reported by U.S. staff, that was being reported in the media. And I sent an email that day and said I would resign because I believed that report would haunt us. And it does. Since then, I've been free to speak my mind about this. And sometimes it's hard to explain to people that that's why I resigned, because people can't believe that I resigned over something that was so obvious. But it was a political decision made by the Biden administration to support Israel, even when it violated U.S. law to do so, and was a violation of humanitarian principles. Everything that we stood for had been violated by saying that Israel was not blocking humanitarian assistance. But that determination was made so that we could continue to give them weapons. And since then, we saw the continuation of the slide into famine. In August 2025, a famine was declared by the UN. That was a very, very lagging indicator. Famine had been happening for a long time, but it couldn't be ignored anymore. So they finally declared a famine in Gaza, and that caught people's attention. But we've seen conditions improve slightly since the so-called ceasefire of October 2025, but it's not nearly enough. In fact, I would argue that in some ways this is a more dangerous time for Gaza because the world thinks that there's a ceasefire, but Palestinians are still being killed. Aid is still not getting in the amounts that it needs to get in, but the world has kind of turned its attention away. So this is a dangerous time, and especially now when the people of Gaza need to be preparing for winter. Winters are cold and wet there, but tents and shelter and winterization materials are not getting in at the level they need to. It's dangerous. It's so dangerous. And yet the world thinks the problem has been solved because there was this so-called ceasefire in October 2025.
8: Before we return to the mechanics maybe and going into more about how these kinds of decisions are made internally inside of the White House and the State Department, and how a Biden White House that had originally proposed immediately after October 7th to Netanyahu, giving him a bear hug and apparently warning him of quote unquote an overreaction like Americans after September 11th, which obviously did not work. And how these kinds of domain experts, like you've talked about, are replaced with what I think you've called basically the lawyers coming in and crafting language that will help get Israel by in terms of keeping the American military backing flowing and Israel's standing in the world unimpugned. I want to talk a little bit about the connection of Gaza and the virtual total destruction of Gaza, and especially a focus on the death and destruction of human lives and human centers such as hospitals and schools and food and water, like you've talked about. to connect the actual question of the Palestinian refugee, which goes back to the very beginning of the founding of Israel and the partition plan. And it remains this question of a right of return, which is meant to include not only people in Gaza, many, a large percentage of whom actually come from people who were driven out during the Nakba originally, or the West Bank, but also in these dozens of UN overseen camps for Palestinian refugees in the region. And for example, boycott, divestment, sanctions, the global movement, maybe the leading independent Palestinian political movement. The question of right of return is a core pillar, a core of three pillars, and I would say it's probably the core pillar and the most controversial. Can you talk a little bit about how what has been done to Gaza is connected to this larger question of the decades-long, almost 80 years-long Palestinian refugee crisis?
9: Yeah, it's a great question, and it's pretty— the politics of it are complicated. It's actually pretty straightforward from a humanitarian perspective that, and I, my bureau, the Refugee Bureau of the State Department, was the one responsible for the U.S. government's funding of UNRWA. We had always been the largest funder of UNRWA, and UNRWA is the UN Refugee Works Agency, which is the UN agency specifically dedicated to assistance and protection of Palestinian refugees. So we've always funded UNRWA anywhere between, I think, on average, around $400 million a year for assistance. And I think our U.S. funding was about 30% of UNRWA's budget most years, making us the largest donor. And as a humanitarian, our perspective is provide the assistance and the protection, and until a time when the situation can be resolved. Because for refugees, the problem is not that you don't have a house. You're not homeless per se. It's that you were forced out of your house by conflict or persecution. It's not like a natural disaster where a natural disaster happens and then, you know, when things calm down, you can go back and rebuild. No, for political reasons, you were forced from your home. And it's very common around the world that if refugee situations, because they're political, do tend to take a long time to resolve, much more so than a natural disaster. Because politics are involved, people have motivations not to let people come back. It's complicated. But for humanitarians, the idea is to provide decent standards of food, water, shelter, medical care, education, so that people can live dignified lives until those political decisions are made about how they can return or if they are resettled. Because there are three outcomes to a refugee situation. Ideally, you would be able to go back home in dignity and safety. If you can't go back home, maybe you can be resettled in the place that you fled to. And that means with the ability to stay, to get a job, to have your children be educated, or in cases for a very small number of people, that they may be resettled in a third country. So in a country that's away from the area of conflict. And in the past, the United States has been the largest resettler of refugees, but I don't need to tell you, we are no longer that safety valve for people. Now we're only resettling rich white South African farmers under the Trump administration. But in terms of the right of return, UNRWA was established as an organization to provide that social safety net and services to those refugees while the political decisions were made that would be able to give them the right to return. And because of UNRWA's role in assisting and protecting and educating Palestinians, that has put it clearly in the bullseye of the government of Israel, and the allegations that its staff are rife with terrorists and Hamas, and they've put the thumbscrews, not just the thumbscrews, I mean, they're actually demolishing UNRWA headquarters, even though it is a UN organization and has diplomatic protection. Israel is demolishing their headquarters, turning off the electricity and the water of the offices that do exist, really making it very difficult to operate. But UNRWA, despite the incredible obstacles it faces, does continue to operate. And I don't, there is no, I really struggle to explain to Americans what kind of equivalent UNRWA would be to an American, because UNRWA would be like your Department of Public Works and your school system and local governance, and they're the guys who pick up the garbage and the people who repair the water lines. They are really a public works agency, but they also provide education. They provide food. They're the medical system. There's really no equivalent in the United States of a single organization that does that except a state government. But Israel has made it difficult, if not impossible, for them to operate. And the United States, under Biden, cut off our funding due to the allegations that Israel made that UNRWA staff were involved in October 7th, and that funding was never restored. So other countries fund UNRWA. It's a huge gap that the U.S. doesn't. But private citizens in the United States can fund UNRWA through UNRWA for USA. They can also fund local organizations that are working there, but it's a big gap to fill when you don't have U.S. funding, not just U.S. financial support, but also when you don't have U.S. political support. It's hard to get by.
8: If you're just tuning in, this is Understanding Israel-Palestine, a Beyond the Walls edition. I'm Jeremy Roth-Kushel. And I'm speaking with Stacey Gilbert, who is a former senior civil military advisor in the U.S. Department of State's Bureau of Population, Refugees, and Migration, where she worked for more than 20 years in humanitarian emergencies and refugee crises worworldwide. In May 2024, she resigned from the State Department in protest after it concluded that Israel was not blocking humanitarian aid to Gaza. She continues to advocate for humanitarian issues, adherence to law, and public accountability. Stacey will be a panelist on this month's Voices from the Holy Land film and discussion salon titled The Palestinian Exile, 78 Years and No Future, about the ongoing reality and necessary humanitarian resolution to the decades-long and recently escalated Palestinian UN refugee camp crisis. The salon will take place on Sunday, September 20th, 2026 at 3 p.m. Eastern Time. You can go to voicesfromtheholyland.org to find out more and gain access to the films and salon. Let's begin to finish up by returning to spring of 2024. And now that you are out of State Department service, can you help educate us and maybe primarily Americans politically, who are, especially in the recent years, have begun to understand such things as the vast political power of what's been termed the Israel lobby, which largely functions at an electoral level, at a media level. But when these kinds of decisions are made inside of the U.S. government, not based on a truthful assessment or the actual best assessed facts by the best experts in their field, but then turned over to potentially political operatives or lawyers, how does the interests of what might be termed the Israel lobby on the outside, how does this work on the inside as far as you've seen?
9: I would not overtly point to groups like AIPAC necessarily in making the decision that was made, especially in that joint report to Congress that said that Israel was not blocking aid. I attribute that to very old outdated thinking about Israel. I mean, when you think back to Joe Biden is older than the state of Israel. He probably understood Israel as a, and still understands Israel, it seems, as a country that needs to be protected from its neighbors. And, you know, it was his belief that Israel needed to be protected at all costs, regardless of its history, of the people who were there before Israel was founded. And that seemed to be the directive that came down to everyone. Like, Israel is our ally, and we must do everything possible to protect it, regardless of how it is violating U.S. law. It is violating U.S. law in the use of our weapons. And we were essentially told, disregard all of that and support Israel. And it was incredible, the number of people in leadership and decision-making positions who, I don't doubt that this caused a lot of consternation and a lot of hand-wringing and worry and concern. It was tearing the State Department apart. But at the end of the day, the decision was made to back Israel regardless of anything, and including that we were going to sign off on this egregious lie to Congress. This wasn't a small report that gets shoved in the back of the, you know, in the back of the drawer. This is a joint state DOD report to Congress where we made this egregious lie, and the message it sent to everyone is, we are willing to disregard what we see in front of our eyes, what we are hearing from all of our partners, to support Israel in killing people, killing people, starving people, bombing hospitals. We will ignore all of that to support Israel. I think that was less about AIPAC and more about Joe Biden's ossified, outdated, and you can say inhumane, immoral. I still struggle with how to describe it. I would love to know if he now regrets what he did, because looking back on it now, we had a chance to change the tempo and the trajectory of the war by abiding by U.S. law and not providing weapons to Israel. But the Biden administration chose again and again and again not to do that. And we have what we have now. The Trump administration, you could argue, is at least being open about what their goals are, whereas the Biden administration covered it with words about wanting to protect civilians and wanting to provide more humanitarian assistance. But at the end of the day, they chose not to. They chose to continue supplying weapons to Israel.
8: 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I'm Jeremy Roth-Kushel. I've been speaking with Stacey Gilbert, who is a former senior civil military advisor in the U.S. Department of State's Bureau of Population, Refugees, and Migration, where she worked for more than 20 years in humanitarian emergencies and refugee crises worldwide. She's going to be part of the Voices from the HolyLand.org online salon panel titled The Palestinian Exile, 78 Years and No Future, on September 20th, 2026 at 3 p.m. Eastern. You can find out more information on voicesfromtheholyland.org. Stacey, thank you so much for joining us today. Do you have any last comments or suggestions for our audience to do further research or take further action?
9: My parting words are to not forget what the Biden administration did. It is not history. People who were in positions of power are positioning themselves to take power again in a future Democratic administration, and that cannot be allowed to happen. They should not return to public life. I don't want people to forget what the Biden administration did just because the Trump administration seems to have been worse. I keep reminding people this latest iteration of the Israel-Palestine conflict was very much aided and abetted by the Biden administration. So be on the lookout and just ensure that they don't come back to power. Not Democrats as a whole, but the people who made the decisions in the former Biden officials who made those decisions should not be back in power.
8: Thank you again, Stacey Gilbert.
9: Thanks.
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1: Here's your Curry Coast weather picture from KCIWLP and the National Weather Service. Tonight, partly cloudy with a low around 53, mild north-northwest winds. Tomorrow, partly sunny with a high near 60, mild west-northwest winds. And then tomorrow night, expect a low around 53 with calm winds under mostly cloudy skies. 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

0: Kermit the Frog and Fozzie the Bear from the Muppet Movie original soundtrack right here on the Children's Hour. I'm Katie Stone. 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Hello, everyone.
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0: And who do we have with us today?
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11: Hello, it's Lucas D.
0: Well, everyone, I'm pretty excited about today's show because we're going to be talking about somebody who made a huge difference in this world. His name is Jim Henson. Your assignment for this recording session was that you had to watch something that Jim Henson made. Did everyone do that assignment?
12: Yeah.
2: I've watched a number of Jim Henson things this year.
0: Oh, me too. I watch Jim Henson things a lot. What did you watch?
10: The Muppets.
0: Oh, yes.
3: Muppets Take Manhattan.
0: Oh, I love that one. What's one of your favorites, Thorfinn?
2: Well, I've watched the first 3.5 seasons of The Muppet Show.
0: Love it. How about you, Rom? What did you watch?
13: I watched Muppets Treasure Island.
0: Ooh, that's a good one. Xander, did you watch any Muppets?
4: I watched the Christmas Carol movie.
0: The Muppet version of the Christmas Carol. How about you, Keaton? Did you watch any Muppets?
6: No, but I watched The Dark Crystal.
0: I love The Dark Crystal. We're going to be playing music from The Dark Crystal later on in the show. We have a lot to learn with Brian J. Jones. He's a writer and a biographer, and he wrote one of the most definitive biographies of Jim Henson that exists, and he's with us today on the Children's Hour. Stick with us. We're going to go for a little walk on Sesame Street.

0: to meet each day.
1: Oh, hi there, little fella.
2: Hello.
1: Hey, listen, you know who you could be if I gave you this little hat and a bag to carry over your shoulder?
2: I could be a laundryman.
1: No, not a laundryman.
2: How about Santa Claus?
1: No, not Santa Claus.
2: What's wrong with Santa Claus?
1: There's nothing wrong with Santa Claus.
2: Don't
1: but
2: you like Christmas?
1: Oh, I love Christmas, but you could be the postman.
2: A postman? Oh, the postman always brings the mail through.

0: I'll see you around.
1: Okay.
2: Hey, watch it. Where are you going, to a fire?
1: Hey, speaking of a fire.
2: Fire? What fire? Help!
1: No, there's no fire at all, but you know who you could be if I gave you this little shiny red hat?
2: Yeah, Santa Claus.
1: No, not Santa Claus. No, no.
2: Red Riding Hood.
1: No, not Red Riding Hood. You could be a fireman.
2: A fireman? Holy smoke!

0: That was People in Your Neighborhood from Sesame Street off Bob's All-Time Favorites. And the very first version of that song was released in 1969 during the 23rd episode of Sesame Street. Sesame Street now has over 4,700 episodes. You're listening to the Children's Hour. I'm Katie Stone. I'm here with the kids at the Outpost Performance Space and on Zoom. And today our guest is joining us again. His name is Brian J. Jones. He's a writer and a biographer. And the last time you were with us, we were talking about Dr. Seuss. Today we're going to be talking about Jim Henson. Welcome to the Children's Hour again, Brian.
1: Thank you, Katie. It's great to be with all of you guys again.
0: It's wonderful to have you. There's so much to know about Jim Henson, but just in case somebody's tuning in and they say, Jim, who? Tell us about him.
1: So most people know Jim Henson best as the creator of The Muppets, but The Muppets is more than just The Muppet Show Muppets. It's also all the Muppets you know and love from Sesame Street, for example, Ernie and Bert and Oscar and Big Bird. Those were all created by Jim Henson. One of the kids here called it Dark Crystal is a Jim Henson production. It was a film he did as he was trying to do some different things that weren't just Muppet oriented. He did Labyrinth, which I know a lot of people really love. He did a television show called The Jim Henson Hour later on in his life, but he was always doing a lot of really innovative and fun things, really loved gadgets, loved TV, loved inventions, loved remote control, but loved families and loved kids and really wanted to do things that were good for families and good for kids.
0: He must have had quite a remarkable childhood to have launched into the Muppets and made Kermit the Frog at a very young age. Kermit the Frog is sort of like, he kind of represents all good things. He's always very moral and thoughtful about the decisions that he makes. He's funny, he sings, he dances, and he's got a dream in the Muppet movie that he's going to follow to the end of the earth. And in a way, I felt like that was really the story of Jim Henson himself.
1: Yeah, the Muppet movie is kind of Jim's own story.
2: Hey, we're all going to Hollywood. You want to come with us?
1: There's a lot of little clever touches about using Kermit to advertise things. They wanted to use him as a spokesman for a frog leg company. And Jim Henson did a lot of advertising very early on in his career. Kermit was actually invented when Jim was still in high school. He wanted to be on television when he was a senior in high school in Maryland and responded to an advertisement in the newspaper saying they needed young people to come to the local TV show and perform puppets. And Jim didn't actually know anything about puppets, but he checked a book out of the school library and learned how to build and perform Muppets and went down to the TV station and auditioned for it and got the job. That's what got him into puppetry, was because he wanted to be on television more than anything else. And Kermit came about the first year that Jim was performing puppets. He actually built Kermit out of his mother's coat with ping pong balls for his eyes. And ping pong balls are still mostly what they do use for Kermit's eyes to these days. But Kermit's initial color, and you can go see him if you're ever in Washington, D.C., the original Kermit's in the Smithsonian, and he's sort of blue. He's not really green, because when Jim invented Kermit, he didn't really think he was going to be a frog at that time. He was more just this weird Kermit the Thing.
0: Tell us how he came from being in TV commercials to Sesame Street.
1: So when Jim Henson started performing puppets on television in the late 50s and early 60s, puppets didn't really exist on television at that point. Jim Henson figured out something really cool about performing on television, which was if you're on TV, you don't need to film the puppet theater. The four sides of the TV are the puppet theater. And taking that puppet theater away and putting them in the real world made them really magical and really realistic at the same time. So Jim was really, really good at puppetry and so good at it that people hired him to make a lot of commercials and started appearing on television shows throughout the 60s. His first really famous Muppet was actually Rolf the Dog, who was on a TV show called The Jimmy Dean Show.
3: In the words of the immortal Rin Tin Tin, without a dog, you got nothing.
1: Hugely popular. Rolf the Dog got more fan mail than Jimmy Dean even did. And when they're working on Sesame Street in the late 60s, about 68, 69.
4: Sunny day, sleeping up, clouds away.
1: They know they want puppets on Sesame Street. And one of the creators of Sesame Street said, I know the guy that you need to do puppets on Sesame Street. And he's so good that if you can't get him, you should not have puppets on Sesame Street. They didn't just want any old puppets. They wanted Jim Henson and the Muppets on Sesame Street.
5: I know that Jim Henson's first show was known as Sam and Fred's. I was wondering if you could tell us a bit about it.
1: So Sam and Friends was the first show that Jim ever got. He was still a teenager. And it was because people had seen what he could do. He had performed on little local variety shows in Washington, D.C. It was only a 5-minute show, because this is back in the day when there was about a 5-minute gap between when the news ended and when the next show came on, which at that time was The Tonight Show. So they had to fill that little 5-minute spot between the news and the next show with little local productions. And Sam and Friends was Jim's show that he created to fill that little spot. It was primarily a lot of lip-syncing to records. He would take really funny songs and have Muppets perform to it and lip-sync to it. Didn't really start doing voices until much later in it, but it was such a huge hit that he won a local Emmy Award for it. And it sort of launched him on the TV because people told the host of The Tonight Show in New York City, you've got to see what's going on down in Washington, D.C. These guys are nuts down here. So they brought Jim and his then working partner, later wife, Jane, to New York to perform the Muppets on The Tonight Show with Steve Allen, like in 1958 or 59.
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7: I was serenely independent and content before we met. 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
1: And it was just because he had that little 5-minute gap in there. 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
0: We're talking with Brian J. Jones today about the life and work of puppeteering icon Jim Henson. 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Look for Jim Henson.

0: just heard Let Me Be Your Song from Fraggle Rock, Rock On. And before that, Cass Elliott's Make Your Own Kind of Music off Mama's Big Ones. 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Just look for Jim Henson.
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0: Our guest is writer and biographer Brian J. Jones. He's talking about the puppeteer, founder of Sesame Street and the Muppets, Jim Henson.
1: Was there anything unique in Mr. Henson's creative process that allowed him to be so successful in things like puppetry and puppet design specifically?
2: One of the reasons he was really successful in puppetry, especially on television, is because he didn't know what the rules were. Jim wasn't into puppetry when he was a kid. He got into it primarily to get into TV. But because he didn't really know what the rules were of performing puppets on television, he did a lot of what I call finding solutions to problems hidden in plain sight. So, for example, when you've got a puppet on television, when you're performing a Muppet on TV, they exist in the space between the four sides of the TV screen. Jim understood that if what you're seeing on that screen is what matters, you better know what that looks like. And the solution to that was just putting a television monitor on the floor right in front of his feet. So the entire time you're performing as a Muppet performer, and they still do this to this day, this is the Muppet style performing, you're not watching the puppet over your head, you're watching that television monitor on the floor in front of you. That was a solution hidden in plain sight that Jim came up with. He understood how making them look realistic on television as if they existed in three dimensions meant knowing exactly how that looked. It's also something really cool because doing performing that way, you're really the only performer who is watching your performance at the same time you're performing. No other performer really gets to do that. So that was really one of his big innovations, just because he didn't really know what the rules were.
0: And he also figured out people who are the human beings with the Muppets, and you see this on Sesame Street, they clearly forget or they completely accept that the Muppet is who they're talking to, not the person whose hand is holding the Muppet. And the thing that I loved most about Sesame Street was seeing how kids responded to that. Kids definitely get that right away. They get that a puppet is alive, just like a person.
2: Yeah. I mean, and Jim would often say that, you know, what makes the magic work isn't magic. It's hard work on the part of the performer. But he and his performers are so good that, as you're saying, they tend to disappear. Go to YouTube and watch Jim Henson on Johnny Carson. Jim is sitting right there in front of Johnny, and the minute he puts Kermit the Frog on his arm, they stop talking to Jim Henson and start talking immediately to the puppet.
3: And here's my old friend Kermit.
4: Better.
3: Hi. Hello, Kermit.
4: Hello out there. Yeah, it's nice to be here.
3: How's your love life?
4: What? How's my love life?
3: How's your love life?
4: Listen, I work on Sesame Street. You don't ask a frog questions like that.
2: It's so convincing that Jim disappeared. He doesn't even have to hide.
0: How did he make Kermit ride a bike in the Muppet movie?
2: So that is a lot of different things going on at one time.
5: Hey, you on the bike! Watch out! Watch out! Watch out!
4: Oh my God!
2: There's a little bit of camera tricks involved with that. Sometimes you'll see Kermit just from the waist up, and that's someone just performing the top of it. There is some marionette performing going on where the bike is moving and there's somebody performing from above. There's also some remote control going on. There's some remote control bikes in the works there. He did it again in, I believe it's in The Great Muppet Caper, where you have a whole lot of Muppets riding bikes at one point. And that one was actually a little bit easier because he connected all the bikes together. You couldn't see how he did it, but he had a lot of the wheels connect with each other. And at the very front, there's a kid on a bike very slowly pedaling and who's dragging those bikes along with him. Now, that person riding that bike was actually Brian Henson, who helped figure out how to make a lot of Muppets ride a bike. Jim loved that trick. He always had in all of his shows what he called the "how they do that" moment. And Kermit riding a bike is one of those moments. The other "how they do that" moment is Kermit singing in the middle of a swamp in the opening of the Muppet movie.
6: Why are there so many songs about rainbows? And what's on the other side?
2: All you can think is the only way rainbows he could be doing that is if he was underwater, and he was. He was in this barrel underwater. It was almost like being buried alive, I would think, sitting with his legs crossed in the dark with a television monitor in his lap, watching his performance, sticking his arm up through the very top of that barrel into Kermit on a log in the middle of a swamp. People talked about how when they would get done with the scene, they would take him out of that barrel and lay him on the ground, and he had to wait while his legs sort of unfolded again. He was so stiff from being under, you know, essentially underwater in that barrel for an hour at a time. So Jim loved tricks like that. He loved figuring out how to problem solve, how to do tricks like that that had audiences wondering, how in the heck did they do that?
0: You're hearing the voice of Brian J. Jones. He's a writer and a biographer, and he's written a lot of books about a lot of different people.

including Jim Henson, The Biography. He's also written books about George Lucas, and you've heard him on the Children's Hour before talking about Dr. Seuss. We've got links and a lot more posted to childrenshour.org. Look for this episode, Jim Henson. We've got more.

0: That was Together Again, sung by the Muppets, off the original motion picture soundtrack for Muppets Most Wanted.
1: What was the biggest challenge in making something truthful, funny for all ages?
2: For Jim, the biggest challenge was actually getting people to understand that puppetry wasn't just for kids. That puppetry, especially if you do it well, can appeal to everyone. Jim actually toured Europe and watched the way people responded to puppet shows, and it really taught him a lot about the art of puppetry. But that was one of the things that made things like Sesame Street and The Muppet Show so different, is that kids loved watching The Muppets and their parents loved watching it for the writing. The writing, which was very smart. And sometimes there were two different things going on. The kids were laughing at one thing while the parents were laughing at another. So that was one of those things Jim always did really well with The Muppets, was he didn't call them children's entertainment. He called them family entertainment. He was very frustrated at one point in his career when they were trying to say, you're a children's performer because you're on Sesame Street. And Jim kept saying, I'm not. I'm a family performer. I do a whole lot of different things. So that was one of his frustrations, I think, more than anything else, was making people understand that puppetry, and in particular the Muppets, were for everybody and not just young kids.
0: How many kids did he have?
2: He had five kids, born between 1960 and 1970, so quite the clan there, and really respected the opinion of his own kids. They always talked about how the best thing you could do with him was work with him. So as they became teenagers and Jim was working on The Muppet Show in London for summer break, a lot of them would just go over to London and work in the workshop and help build puppets. And Brian Henson talked about how he got to perform a penguin on The Muppet Show at one point. So like they loved working with him. Cheryl, his second oldest child, his second oldest daughter, was actually really pivotal in helping develop the Dark Crystal. A lot of that came out of ideas she and Jim had thrown around. And I think that respect he has for his kids is why he was so good at Sesame Street. Really valued their opinions as people, talked to them directly as people, which was kind of foreign to a lot of people.
0: You know, I'm a first generation Sesame Street kid. And when Star Wars came out, the first thing I noticed about Yoda was that he had the same voice
2: as Grover.
0: My favorite.
3: Oh, wait, what you weapon? I mean you no harm. I am wondering, why are you here?
2: I remember when I saw it in 1980, when I saw The Empire Strikes Back, the kid behind me, as soon as Yoda opened his mouth, said, Grover! Yoda came about again as problem solving. George Lucas knew he wanted a very small Jedi master, had originally played around with having a monkey in a costume dressed as Yoda, a small person doing Yoda, maybe a remote control version. And they eventually decided to ask Jim and his company, can you build us something, a puppet that could be performed? And actually wanted Jim Henson himself to perform Yoda. Jim did not. He was too busy to do that. But then the great thing about that project, again, collaborating with George Lucas, is he had this entire production company behind him that built things like robots and models. And they showed him how to build a remote control puppet, which is what Yoda basically is. There's a hand up inside Yoda, but his eyes are moved by remote control and his ears are moved by remote control. A lot of wires coming out of him, but taught him a lot about how to build things like that, which Jim then applied to building the creatures in something like the Dark Crystal. That project was really, really important to him. In fact, one of the reasons he sort of stopped doing the Muppet Show is so he could go do movies like the Dark Crystal.
4: Oh, the prophecy says you must find the shard. The Crystal Shard.
5: The Crystal Shard?
2: Movies like Labyrinth, which took performing and puppetry to the next level.
6: You have 13 hours in which to solve the labyrinth before your baby brother becomes one of us forever.
2: Not only are the puppets in Labyrinth different, the design of the sets is so beautiful and the costumes. And a lot of people told me that that movie looked exactly the way Jim Henson wanted it to look. That was very much sort of his design sense, that very lush, exotic look in people's dresses and costuming and the way the land looks. Toward the end of his life, he was even doing early CGI, computer-generated imagery. Nowadays, we don't even think about it. We use it in everything. But at that time, it didn't really exist. And Jim figured out how to perform a computer-generated character on the Jim Henson Hour by putting a device on one hand that when you would move its mouth, it would transmit that to a computer that would then animate a puppet. So it was sort of advancing the art of puppetry then by doing it remotely, which they still can do today to this day. So Jim just loved advancing the art of puppetry, but it really playing with those gadgets. Jim loved technology.
0: That's our guest, Brian J. Jones. And we're talking about Jim Henson. Coming up, we still have a few more questions for our guest. Plus, Rom from our kids' crew has a report from the Jim Henson Creature Shop in New York City. And later, we hear from one of our interns, Isaac, about Jim Henson's production of The Dark Crystal. This is the Children's Hour, and this is Dance, Magic, Dance by David Bowie from Jim Henson's Labyrinth.

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1: 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Biographer being someone who writes books about people. I remember hearing when Jim Henson passed away in 1990, he died from something that was actually treatable, like strep throat. Is that what happened?
3: So, sort of.
4: He died of a massive streptococcal infection. He did not know how sick he was. He felt at first for a while like he had strep throat. He had sort of a bad sore throat, didn't know how bad it was. And it turned out that the bacteria was sort of, if I can be gross, was sort of eating his lungs. Jim just did not realize how sick that he was. Jim hated getting sick. He hated it so much that anytime he got sick, he would write it in his journal or he would put it on his calendar. I get the flu. I have pneumonia. He would write that on the calendar. It really made him mad because it meant he wasn't working, which he loved to do. Being sick was really an inconvenience for Jim. And I think when he got sick and didn't really realize how bad it was, the symptoms were very flu-like. And I think he just thought he was going to power through because the symptoms, again, were very flu-like. Runny nose, a little bit of a sore throat, a slight cough. That was really it. Didn't even run a fever.
1: Wow. That's so sad.
4: Very sad.
2: What was Jim Henson's favorite puppet out of the ones that he used?
4: So I don't know that Jim would have ever said he had a favorite. One of the really interesting things about Jim and his relationship to his puppets is that he was never terribly dear with them, meaning he didn't pretend they were real. There's a really funny story about Jim was performing something on Sesame Street with Carol Spinney, who does Big Bird and Oscar. And I think it was Ernie he was performing. And when they were done, he just sort of dropped Ernie on the floor. And Carol Spinney went over and scooped up Ernie and said, "Oh, no, Jim didn't mean to do that." And Jim said, "Do you really talk to the puppets like that?" And when a puppet was out of commission, he would literally throw it in the kid's toy box at his house. So when the Smithsonian got ready to put the old Kermit and a lot of these puppets in the Smithsonian, they had to go fish them out of the Henson toy box and restore them because, as Lisa Henson told me, they beat the heck out of the puppets. But I think Jim would say that there are two puppets in particular that are very close to his own sort of personality. Kermit, of course, is one that a lot of people associate with Jim. And even Jim would say, you know, I'm a lot like Kermit. On The Muppet Show, Kermit's always the middle of the storm. All the chaos kind of revolves around Kermit. And at the end of the day, everybody sort of comes back together around Kermit. So as one of the writers said, at the end of the day, the score of the game would be Chaos 100, Frog 101. And I think Jim would say that that was fair. If I had to say the Muppet I think is most closely aligned with Jim's personality, I would say that it is probably Rolf the dog. Rolf is sort of homespun, one of those characters you might find sitting on the front porch in a rocking chair, dispensing wisdom to people and being very funny and laid back about it. I think Rolf is much closer to Jim's personality even than Kermit.
5: While writing his biography, was there anything you found to be the most interesting to learn about?
4: One of the things that really shocked me was his connection to New Mexico.
1: What?
4: One of the first bits of information I got out of the archives was a digital recording of Jim interviewing his parents. And he had done it on a little cassette tape, but the archivist at the Henson Company had moved it to a digital file so I could listen to it on my computer in headphones. And it was really useful as a biographer because it's Jim asking his parents about growing up in Maryland and how they met each other and his grandparents. And Jim at the end of the tape says, "Oh, we should probably tell everybody where we are. We're here in Albuquerque." And In my headphones, I sat up and I had no idea. And he said, "We're on Donna Rowena," which is a street about a half a mile from where I grew up in the Northeast Heights. And I sat up again. Lisa says, "Why would you say that on tape?" And Jim says, well, because you never know. Someday someone might want to know who we were and what we were doing here, which is a message from subject to biographer if I've ever heard one. But that was completely new to me. I had no idea. Jim's father had lived here. Jim was here all the time in Albuquerque. I think it's The Great Muppet Caper. The opening scene of that is in hot air balloons. That was filmed here in Albuquerque. When the balloon comes down to land in the street, you can actually see downtown Albuquerque for about a second and a half on video there. Jim loved Santa Fe. He loved Taos. And in fact, his ashes eventually were scattered up in Taos. So Jim has some real connections to New Mexico, which I did not know at the time. That was one of the biggest surprises, I think, to me.
1: You're hearing the voice of Brian J. Jones. He is a writer and biographer. And one of the books he's written is called Jim Henson, The Biography. And we care about Jim Henson's New Mexico connection because that's where the Children's Hour is based, in Albuquerque, New Mexico. So now we're going to consider Jim Henson one of our own, I guess.
4: Absolutely. I think he would be fine
1: with
4: it.
1: He's an Albuquerquean, no. Brian, thank you so much for being with us again on the Children's Hour. We learned a lot from you.
4: Of course. It's so great to be with all of you guys here. And keep believing, keep pretending.
1: We still have a lot more to learn. One of our kids' crew members, Rom, took a tour of Jim Henson's Creature Shop, located in Queens, New York City. There, he saw the magic in action.
6: Hi, this is Rom on the Children's Hour. I'm about to go into Jim Henson's workshop. I'm right in front of Jim Henson's Creature Shop. It's in a place called Stuart's Cinema and Cafe.
7: Look at that guy.
6: They gave me a badge. It has all of the puppets looking at me, and it says guest on it, and it says 2026. I went into the Creature Workshop, and I saw a bunch of characters that I knew, like Elmo from Sesame Street, and I figured out that there's like a basketball inside of Cookie's body, and it had a hole in his mouth. So the puppeteer actually had cookies all over his face. We went into the puppet lounge, and there was a puppeteer, and she showed us a bunch of puppets, and they all worked different. My favorite was the duck, because it was screaming, "It's summer, it's summer! I'm gonna go to the beach, I'm gonna get ice cream!"
8: We just got out of the tour. I had some cheesy fries and a hot dog, and I learned so much in the tour.
1: That was Rom on his trip to Jim Henson's Creature Shop in Queens, New York City. You can find photos and more at childrenshour.org. Look for Jim Henson.

0: That was Man or Muppet from the Muppets 2011 movie. But now we're going to head all the way back to 1982 to learn about the production of The Dark Crystal. Jim Henson had only produced two movies before this, and The Dark Crystal was very different from his earlier works. We've talked a little about the production of The Dark Crystal so far, but now Isaac, our intern, goes into more detail.
1: If you've watched Jim Henson's movie, The Dark Crystal, you understand how magical the world of Thra is. It's an alien planet with three suns, beautiful landscapes pulled straight out of a fairy tale, and a powerful crystal at the center of it all. Pretty awesome. In the movie, Thra is filled with fantastical, otherworldly creatures like the Skeksis, Gelfling, and Uru. Nowadays, people create characters like these with computers using CGI. However, just like in the Muppets, Jim Henson used puppets. But not just any old puppets. Jim Henson combined sculpture, costume design, animatronics, radio control technology, voice acting, and performance all together to create the final project. The puppets in this movie were way more realistic and expressive than what people were used to seeing in Jim Henson's other works. So, Jim Henson and his team used mechanisms that let the puppets' eyes, eyelids, ears, beaks, and facial features move naturally. The faces of characters like Jen and Kira were controlled remotely by a device barely bigger than a shoebox. This allowed the performers to focus on their physical acting, as the only things that needed to move were the body and the jaw. That isn't the only thing that made these puppets special. Each and every character in the movie had a unique design so that no two characters were the same. The Skeksis provided a large challenge for the team, because they were huge, heavy puppets that had to look scary and alive. To make them move and show emotions, the crew used a cable control system to move the Skeksis' eyes, faces, and hands. Each Skeksis was controlled by a main puppeteer who moved the body and head, while other helpers controlled smaller movements like blinking and facial expressions with the cable system. With these special controls, the Skeksis were able to snarl, gesture, and act like frightening creatures. The Gelfling protagonist, Kira, provided a different challenge for the team, when puppeter Catherine Mullen ran into a huge problem. Kira is a character who is small and has to do tons of quick and natural movements. However, the cable controls to control the face were too bulky for her to be maneuvered correctly. Ultimately, a remote-controlled face combined with Catherine Mullen's acting abilities led to the Kira we see on screen when we watch The Dark Crystal. There's one more thing about the production of these characters. Nothing was an accident. Every puppet's physical details was an intentional choice made by Henson and his crew. The eyes on the puppets were glass, so they could blink and swivel like a real animal's eye. Craftspeople like Wendy Midner sculpted head after head so that characters like Jen and Kira were the perfect mix of human and animal. If you haven't seen The Dark Crystal yet, give it a try. You'll see that all this hard work really paid off, and you may fall in love with the movie too.
0: That was Isaac, our intern and lifelong Jim Henson fan. Today on the show, we've learned all about Jim Henson. From Sam and Friends to The Muppets to Labyrinth and more, we've discovered how Jim Henson worked to push television and storytelling forward. 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You can find this one at childrenshour.org. Look under Jim Henson. We're almost out of time for you today on the Children's Hour, but we've got one more song sung by everyone's favorite frog. This is the Rainbow Connection. We'll catch you next time on the Children's Hour.

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10: Here's your Curry Coast weather picture from KCIWLP and the National Weather Service. Tonight, partly cloudy with a low around 53. Mild north-northwest winds. Tomorrow, partly sunny with a high near 60. Mild west-northwest winds. And then tomorrow night, expect a low around 53 with calm winds under mostly cloudy skies. Don't touch that dial. 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
11: What am I living for? Well, Sonny's thing is to walk on gilded splinters like a peace frog at Danny's All-Star Joint on Blue Sunday. But as for me, I look into the future and sing a song for America. It's the song of a lifetime, and it's pure and easy. And I sing it anytime I'm feeling that way.
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0: Bulletin. 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It passed on.
1: What if I told you that by simply applying my theories of positivity and corrective thinking, that the meek could inherit the will to do whatever they wanted in their wildest dreams?
2: Some people think they jive me, but I know they must be crazy. 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

0: You've got the Make Love, Not War show, the Flower Power Hour, and a cup of gumbo there from Dr. John called Walk on Gilded Splinters.
1: Also The Doors, Peace Frog and Blue Sunday, and an awesome tune from our featured artist this hour, Journey, Looking to the Future. 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
0: But then they got terrible suggestions like Rumpled Foreskin and the Mound Pounders.
2: Isn't that a lovely name?
0: 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You out there, Toby? Congrats.
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1: Ahoy, you lovers! 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In Chapter 3, The Apple Barrel, the ship arrives at Skeleton Island, and Jim discovers mutiny among the crew. Don't miss it. Saturday, September 19th at 8 p.m., right here on KCIW LP.
2: 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The Earl of Orlais proudly serves Stoopnagel's brand coffee, a longtime sponsor of our show as well. That's the Earl of Orlais Café in downtown Waterproof, Louisiana, in the newly remodeled shopping district. At the Earl of Orlais Café, our motto is, if our brew was good enough last night, it ought to be good enough this morning. Come in and see us whenever you're in the neighborhood.
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You know, we got this Anthony Paul Soul Orchestra CD in our hands a couple, 3 weeks ago, and I tell you what, I'm having a hard time not playing it all the time. It's really a terrific collection of tunes, Anthony Paul Soul Orchestra, and I love the lyrics, you know? It's just a perfect undercurrent to some wonderful melodies, and you know the narrative kind of builds up over the course of the album, and you feel like, you know what, I feel like walking. So if you feel like walking, and we are getting to the point where we're all got to start walking, I think I will welcome you to the train. This is the Big Blue Train, the Blue Light Central. I'm Mark Drenick, and speaking of walking,

Who doesn't love Sleepy LaBeouf? Sleepy LaBeouf with Maria Muldaur. Will the circle be unbroken? We shall walk through the valley. Long John Baldry singing the Lead Belly tune from just a great album, Cold Remembering Lead Belly. We heard the Saints medley before that. Just a little talk with Jesus by and by. And then when the Saints go marching in, that was Gladys Knight from Many Different Roads. And at the very top of the set, Bill Wyman's Rhythm Kings going way back to the album Double Bill. And a great cover of A Long Walk to D.C. We are walking the line here, guys, as it is seriously what we're all doing, I think, these days. It's like, go left, go right, what do we got to do? Just go forward. So you're on the train, we're all together going forward, and but for the purposes of our ride together, we're walking the line. You're riding on the big blue train, the Blue Light Central.

baby, if you wanna get along with me. 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

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She had a reputation as a girl who got around down Main Street after midnight. A brand new pack of cigs, a fresh one hanging from her lips, a beer

0: keeps on rocking.
1: Yeah, that is Southern Avenue off the brand new album, oh, relatively new album anyway, Family, Long is the Road. We started off that set with Johnny Cash and the Tennessee Two, going back to Sun Records, and I Walk the Line, the classic. That line, by the way, is The Straight and Narrow by any other name. We heard Mercy D. Walton. Sue Foley off of 10 Days in November gave us New Roads, and then a couple of story songs there from Joe Ely and Bruce Springsteen, The Road Goes On and Spare Parts, and wrapping up, as I said, with Southern Avenue off the album Family, Long is the Road. And we are on that road. Actually, we're on the rail lines that are just adjacent to that road, but we can see the road from where we are on the big blue train, the Blue Light Central.

Yep, as long as you're on the road, may just as well stand up, right? Right? So we started off that set with Taking It to the Streets. Great cover from Harry Manx and Kevin Breed off the album Jubilee. Really inventive. Heard Street Fightin' Man from the Rolling Stones, of course. We heard Get Up from Walk That Walk. That is a brand new one. The album's called The Lifer. And Stand Up from Toss Crew from Riffin' the Blue. And we've been riding on the big blue train together, you and I. This has been the Blue Light Central. I hope you'll join us again next time when our blues train will roll again. Till then, for the Catfish Woman, Railroad Tie, the Maxell Kid, and the rest of the crew, I'm Mark Drenick.

0: 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Disasters come in all shapes, sizes, and types, from wildfires to flooding, from earthquakes to tsunamis, from hurricanes to tornadoes, and they often hit without a lot of warning. Do you have a plan in place? 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Tsunami, know your route. If you're on the Oregon coast and you feel a strong earthquake, don't wait for someone to tell you there's a tsunami. The earthquake may already be your warning. If the shaking is strong or lasts a long time, move immediately to higher ground or inland. Follow your local tsunami evacuation route. 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A tsunami isn't necessarily one giant wave. It can arrive as a rapidly rising surge of water followed by additional waves. 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On the Oregon coast, seconds can matter. 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
1: At the moment, the world is witnessing an inequality emergency. The world is getting ripped apart, there are wars, there's this hunger. And at this moment, UNGA needs to play its role. Ensure that we are back to multilateralism, we are back to building a more just, equal and sustainable world.
0: Ahead of UNGA, the United Nations General Assembly and Climate Week here in New York, we'll speak to the head of Oxfam International, Amitabh Behar. Then we'll be joined by the Pulitzer Prize and Grammy-winning artist Rhiannon Giddens. She's out with a new album today, Hope is the Thing with Feathers.
2: 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So for me, that's what music is for.
0: And we look back at the legacy of Occupy Wall Street. 15 years ago this week, activists began an encampment in New York that sparked an international movement and popularized the slogan, "We are the 99%.
3: Occupy Wall Street gave us a lot of things. I think it politicized thousands of people, trained thousands of leaders, built organizations, like led to, you know, a decade and a half of mass movements in the streets. But I think the biggest contribution actually is changing the public's common sense about class and class struggle with the 99% and the 1%. I don't think we would be in the political moment that we're in right now.
0: Let's speak to Yotam Maron. He helped organize the Occupy Wall Street protests and wrote the book For Louder Days, Reaching Beyond a Politics of Powerlessness. All that and more coming up. Welcome to Democracy Now!, democracynow.org, The War and Peace Report. I'm Amy Goodman. A United Nations fact-finding mission on Iran says it's found evidence the U.S. committed war crimes in two attacks that killed at least 177 civilians, many of them children. In a report released Thursday, experts commissioned by the U.N.'s Human Rights Council cited U.S. strikes on a school in Manab in southern Iran and a sports complex in Lamerd, writing, quote, "The mission found reasonable grounds to believe the United States committed the war crime of launching indiscriminate attacks resulting in the loss of life or injury to civilians or damage to civilian objects," end quote. The White House responded in a statement, quote, "The UN Human Rights Council has accomplished nothing for human rights while spouting unserious nonsense for decades," unquote. Meanwhile, ships continue to come under fire in the Strait of Hormuz. Earlier today, Iran's Islamic Revolutionary Guard Corps said it struck a Togo-flagged tanker. And several U.S. media outlets are reporting Iranian drones and missiles struck a U.S. contracted ship near the Strait of Hormuz earlier this week. That attack reportedly injured several crew members, including U.S. personnel. On Thursday, President Trump told Axios he was nearing a decision on whether to annihilate Iran. Trump also dismissed surging U.S. gas costs as a small price to pay for his war. Trump was speaking in North Carolina at a rally for Republican Senate candidate Michael Whatley.
4: I have to say, you have a little higher. You have a higher gas. It's a very inexpensive price to pay for what we've done. Remember that. It's a little more. It's even if it was, frankly, even if it was a lot more.
0: In Yemen, the United Nations warns a number of people displaced by fighting between Houthi militias and Saudi-backed Yemeni government forces has soared to 112,000, and it's continuing to climb as both sides trade cross-border strikes. On Thursday, Houthi leader Abdul Malik al-Houthi rejected claims by Saudi Arabia and its allies that his forces had targeted the holy city of Mecca in a drone attack, calling the claim an ugly lie. He said his fighters were focused on attacking Saudi military sites and oil infrastructure. Meanwhile, the Trump administration said Thursday it approved the sale of Lockheed Martin F-35 fighter jets to Saudi Arabia at a cost of over $24 billion. The transaction would require congressional approval. A coalition of Palestinian and progressive groups is urging universities, think tanks, elected officials and others to refuse to hire or collaborate with a group of 20 former Biden officials accused of, quote, promoting, lying about and covering up the Gaza genocide, unquote. The Drop the Genocide 20 campaign has targeted several former Biden staffers, including Antony Blinken, who served as Secretary of State, Jake Sullivan, former National Security Advisor, and Lloyd Austin, Biden's Secretary of Defense, all of whom were pivotal in backing Israel's war on Gaza. Since his time as Secretary of State, Blinken was given a book deal with Crown, an imprint of Penguin Random House, and has often participated in public speaking events, including at Harvard's Kennedy School. The campaign is also demanding the Biden staffers be banned from any future political appointments. The coalition said, quote, "The culture of bipartisan elite immunity is what drives U.S. war crimes and support for war crimes. This dynamic is a key reason Biden officials knew they could arm, defend, and cover up the genocide in Gaza for 15 months and simply move back into liberal spaces, nonprofits, and future governments," unquote. Russian strikes on Ukraine's capital region injured at least 19 people on Thursday, including two children. In Odessa, seven people were injured, including two children, while in Zaporizhia, a Russian first-person view drone struck a passenger bus, injuring eight commuters. Separately, a Russian jet-powered drone hit a shopping mall, injuring one person and triggering a massive fire. This is Anna, a 32-year-old Zaporizhia resident who was out with her husband when the drone struck nearby.
5: We went out for a walk and didn't hear the jet-powered Shahid drone. It's hard to hear it now. It's not like the Shahid drones used to be. The Russians are starting to threaten us, the ordinary people, in the hope that people will rise up. But that won't happen. We are strong, we are free, and we will stand firm.
0: On Thursday, Ukrainian forces struck one of Russia's largest oil refineries in the city of Yaroslavl, north of Moscow. The attack came after President Trump Sunday told Ukrainian President Volodymyr Zelensky to halt attacks on Russian diesel infrastructure. And as U.S. diesel prices hit a record high of nearly $6.40 a gallon. Earlier today, Poland's Prime Minister Donald Tusk said in a speech to Parliament that Moscow's planning hybrid strikes with drones or rockets on Poland and other European countries that support Ukraine. And Slovakia's Prime Minister Robert Fico said Europe is closer than ever to a large-scale war with Russia. Meanwhile, the U.S. House of Representatives voted Wednesday to approve new sanctions on Iran and Russia. The legislation passed the Senate last month. It's named Lindsey Graham's Sanctioning Russia and Iran Act of 2026, after the late South Carolina Republican senator who was an outspoken proponent of both arming Ukraine and attacking Iran. The Kremlin said in a response that new sanctions would make it harder to reach a peace deal in Ukraine. The White House has withdrawn its nomination of Lance Schroyer, a former Oklahoma State trooper, to lead ICE, that's Immigration and Customs Enforcement. Schroyer currently serves as advisor to Homeland Security Secretary Mark Wayne Mullen, has no previous experience with ICE. In more immigration news, lawyers who spoke to the New York Times say federal agencies such as U.S. Citizenship and Immigration Services are rejecting and heavily redacting vital documents and records needed by immigrants to prove they have permission to be in the U.S. and fight their deportation. Federal agencies are also claiming these records do not exist. Meanwhile, The Guardian reports ICE has stopped tracking data on miscarriages in its custody as the agency detains a record number of pregnant women and teenagers. ICE recorded at least 18 miscarriages during the first 9 months of the Trump administration, but no data has been recorded since October of last year. Women and girls in ICE custody have repeatedly decried medical neglect. A federal immigration agent charged with shooting a Venezuelan man appeared before a Minnesota judge Thursday following months of evading arrest. ICE officer Christian Castro faces felony assault charges and was initially arrested in Texas. But Trump ally, Texas Governor Greg Abbott, refused to extradite Castro to Minnesota. Castro also faces a separate hearing today, Friday, in federal court for charges that he lied and attempted to cover up the January shooting of the Venezuelan immigrant Julio Sosa Celis, who was wounded in the leg. This is Hennepin County Attorney Mary Moriarty.
6: The process of holding Mr. Castro accountable for his firing a weapon through the front door, striking Julio Sosa Celis, endangering the lives of others, and lying to law enforcement has begun. Despite the best efforts of the Texas governor to ignore both the United States Constitution and crystal clear Supreme Court precedent,
0: The Trump administration continues deportations to Haiti, with a fourth flight arriving at the international airport in Capacien last week. This comes as a new report published by the Ohio Immigrant Alliance says the detention of Haitians has surged by 142% at four immigration jails in Ohio since the end of temporary protected status, or TPS, in late July. The group says ICE has accelerated the arrests of Haitians living in Ohio by racial profiling community spaces, including near schools and apartment buildings, detaining people at their ICE appointments, and placing ankle monitors and collaborating with state and local police. Meanwhile, Amnesty International is calling for the release of two men deported from the U.S. and sent to Equatorial Guinea, who have been detained by local police forces and may face torture. One of them is Ahmed Soleiman, a 30-year-old gay asylum seeker from Egypt who was living in Arizona when he was detained by ICE despite being granted protections by a U.S. immigration court. The men were reportedly brutally beaten, and Amnesty believes they were arrested for speaking out about the inhumane conditions endured by U.S. deportees while confined in a decommissioned hotel in the city of Malabo. The deportees have also faced threats from armed forces. CNN is reporting more than 300 workers from South Korea who were swept up in a federal immigration raid at a Hyundai electric vehicle manufacturing plant in Georgia and deported last year, have filed a lawsuit against the Trump administration. Last September, nearly 500 federal, state and local agents descended on the plant and arrested hundreds of workers who say they were held in inhumane conditions, not provided interpreters, were shackled and forced to sign documents they did not understand. The plaintiff said this resulted in intentional infliction of emotional distress, humiliation, and lasting psychological trauma, unquote. And a federal judge in Washington, D.C. has ordered the Trump administration to give at least 30 days notice before making any major changes to the Kennedy Center for the Performing Arts. Thursday's emergency ruling came after President Trump said he would withhold funding for renovations to the Kennedy Center, essentially condemning it unless he's allowed to inscribe his name on the building. On Wednesday, a New York Times photographer captured images of Trump aboard Air Force One looking at a poster board appearing to show a building reduced to rubble, along with the caption, "Kennedy Center demolished." Later in the broadcast, we'll speak with the Grammy and Pulitzer Prize-winning artist Rhiannon Giddens about the attacks on the Kennedy Center. And those are some of the headlines. This is Democracy Now!, democracynow.org, The War and Peace Report. I'm Amy Goodman in New York with Juan Gonzalez in Chicago. Hi, Juan.
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0: As world leaders prepare to head to New York for the United Nations General Assembly, known as UNGA, UN Secretary General Antonio Guterres has warned the world has entered, quote, an era of deep uncertainty, unquote. He identified three existential threats confronting the global community: runaway artificial intelligence, the climate crisis, and deepening inequalities. The UN General Assembly is also taking place amidst the ongoing U.S. war in Iran, which has destabilized the Middle East and disrupted global energy markets, leading to higher fuel prices around the world. A new report by the Climate Solutions Lab at Brown University has found Americans have spent over $100 billion more on fuel due to the war in Iran. The soaring fuel prices have sparked protests in many countries, including Syria, Guatemala, Portugal, France, the Philippines, Indonesia, Bangladesh, and Sri Lanka. We're joined now by Amitabh Behar, Executive Director of Oxfam International. You've just come into New York for the UN General Assembly. It's also Climate Week. Your focus is the deepening inequality in the world. Lay out what your message is, Amitabh.
1: Absolutely. Let me start on a personal note. I grew up in India, and UN was all about hope of a just and a peaceful future. But at the moment, what we are seeing is that the world is torn apart by the inequality emergency, the climate crisis, the wars all around. As in, just look at the obscenity of inequality. At the moment, 3,000 billionaires have a combined wealth of $18.3 trillion. That's almost the GDP of China. And this is the time when the quarter of the global population actually lives with food insecurity. Mm-hmm. Almost 780 million sleep hungry. They don't get three square meals a day. But I think what is really important is that we need to reclaim our agency. We need to ensure that there are solutions, and there are solutions, and there are positive steps being taken at this moment. And that's really the message to the UN, that UN cannot continue to live with this fragility. It needs decisive action. It needs more, needs to give moral leadership. It needs to ensure accountability, ensure impunity is not tolerated. So there's a multiple expectations from the UN, and that's the message from us.
7: But Amitabh Behar, what precisely would you expect the United Nations to do, especially given the reality that in the current U.S. government, there's more of a continued move toward unilateralism, to ignoring the UN, ignoring international agreements?
1: So let me start by talking of, say, inequality, because it's about rebuilding our future. And on inequality, I actually see more than glimmers of hope. One of those big ideas that emerged from the G20 in South Africa is the idea of the International Panel on Inequality. And that's being backed now by several member states, Brazil, South Africa, Spain, Norway, the entire Africa Union has agreed to back this. So there are different initiatives where specific countries are coming together to fight inequality and also for a better future. And this is really the moment where we do need to look at major reforms. So I'm glad that UN is talking about UN reforms, UN at 80. So the reforms need to look at some of those change geopolitics of the world. We live in a very different world from 1945 when we saw the UN coming. You cannot continue with the veto power, particularly the pen holder power. We need to really, really change that. The realities of the world in terms of where you have a far stronger global south that needs clearer representation. And I would say one of the most important things is we must go back to the opening lines of the UN Charter, which is about we the people. The people get often missing in these conversations. So it's bringing the people's voice. At the moment, you're seeing a shrinking of civic space. More than the 90% of global population actually lives in closed context. So there are different challenges. But as I started, there are real possibilities of change. And let me just add that while I talked of the member states and them coming together, I also take huge inspiration. For me personally, I'm hugely inspired by the movements across the world. And in just, Amy, where you were talking about it, these were, you know, whether I come from India. So I've seen movements in Sri Lanka, in Bangladesh, in Nepal, changing regimes. In India, it's the first time the Cockroach Janata Party, a student's movement, was able to get a union minister dismissed. So let's not underestimate people's power. People's power is here, and they will certainly move towards a more just and equal society.
7: And a key change that the UN will make very soon is the selection of a new Secretary General, as Antonio Guterres is scheduled to step down. What is Oxfam calling for in terms of a decision on who will lead the world body?
1: It is really odd that in all these 80 years of the UN, we have not had a woman Secretary General. We must ensure that we have a woman Secretary General. But let me also say, it is not just having a woman Secretary General. What we are talking of is feminist politics. It is a feminist worldview leading the UN. And that's a fundamental shift that we need to make. The new Secretary General is going to have an extremely full plate, starting with tackling the emergency of inequality, the climate crisis, and the wars growing everywhere. So this is a moment pretty much of a fundamental reboot for the world. And we need that decisive, moral, normative leadership coming from the Secretary General.
0: Oxfam is warning that artificial intelligence, AI, can accelerate global inequality. Talk about what you're demanding there.
1: Yeah, so I think it's very clear. And now you are seeing in the last few days, the AI companies themselves are saying that they need regulation. It is really important that there is some multilateral initiatives to govern the AI. We've seen over the years, technology, when it comes in, we often come say that, oh, it's going to be a huge boon for people. But often we see how it ends up actually accentuating inequalities. We saw during COVID, it was really heartbreaking to see that you actually had vaccine apartheid. Even for something of the scale of the COVID pandemic, there were pharmaceutical companies who wanted to make profits out of that pandemic. So it is really important that we take a decisive multilateral action in terms of the AI. But, you know, the story goes bigger. This is also about who owns these AI companies. It's those tech billionaires who are pretty much now, you know, our report earlier this year at Davos talked of now the super rich are not just happy being wealthy. This is about buying political power. So we are shifting from this extreme inequality to oligarchies. It's the same people who own AI are the people who are buying political power. These are oligarchies. They're the ones who also control media. They're the ones who have full control of narratives. And then you have essentially state capture by these oligarchs. So it is AI. It is about our future. It is about the future of democracy. And this needs decisive action.
7: I also wanted to ask you about the issue of Palestine and Israel's genocidal war and in the against the Palestinians. You recently released a statement titled "Palestinians Should Lead the Rebuilding of Gaza." How would you compare how Oxfam views what needs to be done versus President Trump's so-called Board of Peace?
1: The Board of Peace came into existence in November 25. And it has a lot of legislative powers, executive powers. But what do you see? The continued killing of civilians over the last 1 year or so, even after the peace vote has been created. You're at the moment seeing in Gaza 90% of the people being water insecure. 66% of the people do not even get the basic minimum standard of 6 liters of drinking water. This is not what we expected from any kind of a new executive body. What we really need is the Palestinian people rebuilding and leading their own future.
0: Finally, in this last minute, climate. We are moving into Climate Week this week in New York, and then, of course, the UN Climate Summit, which will be taking place in Turkey. What are the immediate demands? You spend much of your time in Nairobi, in India. We see the devastating effect of the

0: of action. But let me also further add, again, this is about the actions that the states need to take, but this is also linked to inequality. It's the super rich. Let me just give you another interesting data point. The 0.1% of the top in terms of the wealth emit carbon in one day, which is more than 50% of the bottom. So that's, in one day, they're able to emit that carbon, which is more than anybody living in the bottom 50%. This is about the inequality crisis. We need to understand that the inequality crisis, the climate crisis, the crisis of democracy, they are interlinked. They're different dimensions of the same fundamental problem of an unequal political economy that we have created.
1: Amitabh Behar, Oxfam International Executive Director here for the UN General Assembly next week. Coming up, the Pulitzer Prize and Grammy-winning artist Rhiannon Giddens. She's out with a new album today, Hope is the Thing with Feathers. She'll talk about Macklemore being kicked off Ed Sheeran's tour. She'll talk about what's happening with the arts in the United States and her own work. Stay with us.

Walk With Me, a duet by Rhiannon Giddens and her sister, Lalenya Harrington, from Rhiannon's latest album released today, Hope is the Thing with Feathers. This is Democracy Now!, democracynow.org. We turn now to the Pulitzer Prize-winning, two-time Grammy-winning, multi-instrumentalist Rhiannon Giddens. In 2023, she won the Pulitzer Prize for music for her opera Omar, about Omar Ibn Said, a Muslim scholar in Africa who was sold into slavery in the 1800s. Rhiannon has had a remarkable career with her time with the Carolina Chocolate Drops, an old-time black string band, who will work as a musical consultant on Ryan Coogler's landmark film, Sinners. Rhiannon Giddens recently launched the Biscuits and Banjos Foundation, which celebrates the African diaspora's role in shaping American identity and culture through music, literature, food, and community. Rhiannon Giddens' new album is out today, Hope is a Thing with Feathers. On Thursday, we sat down together and in our studio, and Rhiannon performed her song Wish in Vain with Dirk Powell.

0: And Wish in Vain, that you've just performed in the studio, what was the inspiration for it? Can you talk about the world we're living in now, the world refugee crisis?
1: Oh, yeah. It's really hard to know what to do, you know, as an artist, as a musician. I feel really grateful to be able to use the art that I was given to try to deal with these emotionally huge and complex issues that have been, you know, part of humanity for generations, for millennia, right? The idea of having to move from one place to another under no fault of your own, whether it's environmental disaster, whether it's nationalism, or whether it's, you know, all of these things that are happening all over the world. But at the center of it are human beings. And we all miss and love the same things. You know, we all miss each other. We love each other. We love our food. We love our music. You know, we have the same loves and hates. And I think part of the job of folk music idiom, is to connect those things emotionally to each other, because like that's really the only way forward is to recognize ourselves in that other person. So that's just thinking about like, if I was in that situation, what would I be thinking? You know, like, what would I be missing? My family, be missing my friends, be missing, you know, like, will I ever see you again? You know, will I ever get to talk to you again? Will I ever hear my language again? You know, all of those things.
0: Talk about collaborating with your sister with the song Walk With Me.
1: My sister is my first, you know, kind of my first everything. She's been there for me since I was born. She's 7 years older. And through all the ups and downs of childhood and family strife and all that stuff, we've been rocks for each other. And she's the first person I sang with and has shaped how I think about even singing harmony. So to have that so prominently highlighted on the record feels really good, you know. And it's also sibling harmony, which is very special. And it's also a tradition in North Carolina of sibling gospel harmony, you know, that we're also pulling from.

0: you know, Fannie Lou Hamer is part of the story of that song. And so these things...
1: Tell us about Fannie Lou
0: Hamer. Well, Fannie Lou Hamer was an amazing activist, a woman who, like, lived her life, lived her convictions in her life, and, you know, really didn't get her flowers in her lifetime. You know what I mean? Like, and it just makes me so distraught thinking about, like, what that woman went through, you know? But
1: can you tell us what she
0: Well, I mean, she's like, in, just in trying to get rights for her people, just, you know, like, coming from such a hard background and just being just completely laser focused on what she was trying to do while her body is taking all of this abuse, like physical abuse, but also the emotional abuse of how she had to, you know, walk through life, the weight that life, particularly and when she was alive, the weight and the tear that does on black bodies, and just for her to have to go through all that and to not really be able to see, you know, well, I don't even know where we are right now. I mean, it's really hard to talk about the civil rights movement and think about where we are right now. I'm going to be honest with you, you know, because, you know, what they went through, you know, what Fannie Lou Hamer went through, like she was like beat and like her life just so that we can vote, you know.
1: By prison guards in
0: jail.
1: Yeah,
0: absolutely. And, like, was trying to do something for her people, you know? And, like, the selflessness of that. And, like, here we are. Like, where are... Like, it's just... I can't even really be articulate about it because it's just so distressing to think about what folks went through. And here we are with our voting rights being challenged and you know, the whole system being destabilized kind of day by day by day. And it's just like, what was it for? You know, if we don't figure out a way to stop what's happening, I don't know. I don't know. But what it does when I think about what's happening now is, boy, it just puts a whole nother light on what those folks were doing and the strength that they had, you know? And we just have to figure out how to draw from that and find that again in this fractured landscape.
1: Rhiannon Giddens, you talk about having this conversation today and coming back to the United States. I mean, you go back and forth, North Carolina, Ireland, where you also live. And it makes me think about what is happening right now as we speak. You know, the Ed Sheeran musical tour through the stadiums of the United States, all these bands and his own backup band. And now... he's asked Macklemore not to be a part of the act because he says Free Palestine. He sings a song called Hinds Hall about Rajab Hind, a 5-year-old girl who Israeli soldiers killed in Gaza, along with many members of her family. I'm wondering, you coming from Ireland, you have Ed Sheeran, not only the musical acts he's with have quit the tour, but his own backup band, the Irish folk band Beoga, and the Irish musician Aaron Rowe dropped out as well. Mm-hmm. And Rowe said in a social media post, as Irish people, we know all too well about genocide, forced famine, and violent occupation. I cannot stand by and allow billionaires to use their position of power to silence the rightful voices of those who speak up against Israeli genocide and who highlight the savage murder of children. Mm. Your thoughts? Mm.
0: I mean, it's been really interesting to watch the fallout. I've been really thinking a lot about celebrity and a lot about, like, multimillionaire musicians and what does it all mean, you know, because I think we have a really unhealthy relationship with who we lionize and who we put out in the world. And I just think this is a crossroads, right? I mean, because, like, Ed Sheeran is a guitar player. You know, he writes songs, and he's a lovely musician, and I'm sure he's a lovely person, and he's, like, you know, contributed a lot to charity, and I'm sure he treats his people well. None of that is at issue here. What at issue for me is that when you hire somebody like Macklemore, who's been very pro-Palestinian in his, I mean, this is not a surprise, right? It shouldn't be a surprise. And when you hire Irish musicians, Ireland has been one of the only steadfast, like, Palestinian-informed countries, like, you know, that I know of, you know, and look, I'm also just banjo player, but from what I see, and I'm like,
1: you're not just a banjo player. Well, you are a just banjo player.
0: Thank you. I like that. I'm going to get a shirt made. I'll give you credit. I'm still just like, we're like, these people are not gods. You know what I mean? And they're fallible human beings. And it's like he hires all these Irish people and then Macklemore and then is like, I don't know. It's just like, well, I don't know what he was expecting, you know? So this is the thing that really disturbs me is, you know, as a musician, you have to think about what you're doing in the world. And he has every right to do whatever he wants, but, and people will pile on as they will. But I really think that there's two things. One, he can do whatever he wants, right? Doesn't mean that we don't take him to account for that. We have the right to take him to account for that because that's what being in the public eye means, you know? And you have the benefits and the detractions from that. But number two, okay, like, let's talk about that. I as a musician, I'm like, I'm very interested in, you know, in that because I'm like, you have power there. Why are you not using that power, right? He's folding. And I'm just like...
1: And folding, too. Let's talk about Robert Kraft, who's the owner of the New England Patriots, also Gillette Stadium. And he said he has organized a boycott of other stadium owners. So if Ed Sheeran wants to continue through his tour, Macklemore can't be a part of it.
0: Right. And so that's the pressure that's on Ed Sheeran. And like, I sympathize with him. He's got all these people who have their jobs depending on these stadium shows.
1: Many of them have now quit.
0: Right. And I understood that was a difficult decision, but for me, it wasn't a difficult decision. You know what I mean? I'm like, you're a multimillionaire. But anyway, look, the second thing is just what you said. I'm like, okay, Ed Sheeran, whatever. But if it doesn't direct the attention to Robert Kraft and if it doesn't direct the attention to the people who actually have the power who are doing these things, then it's for naught, you know? So like we have to be informed. We have to inform ourselves and stop expecting celebrities to do it for us. Like we have to go, what do we stand for? What are we putting our money towards? What are we putting our time towards? The entertainment complex is massive. It's too big. There's too many people out there. Like, you know what I'm saying? Like, put me out of a job. Pick up a banjo, play some music, write your own song, not to perform for other people, but to just like process the emotions that are going on right now. People need art to do that, but they need to do it themselves. And like, be inspired by somebody who's a really good songwriter or whatever. I'm not saying that. There's room for both.
1: In 2024, you led the Silk Road Ensemble in releasing Palestinian lullabies.
0: Mm-hmm. Yeah, it's like, you know, one of our members is Lebanese. Like, you know, the being in a group that includes somebody from the Congo, right? That includes somebody from the Armenian diaspora, right? That includes somebody from India, like. Being in a group where people are bringing the histories with them and telling personal stories, telling what this means, you know what I mean? Puts it all in a different light. And you're just like, if I can't do something like this, you know, what am I doing? What am I doing? Like we now do Wayne Aramola in our show, you know, and I've I've written verses about Tulsa, Oklahoma and Wilmington, 1898, and it's like, if we don't pull our struggles together, if we don't connect the struggles together and the overall larger patterns of extraction, the larger patterns of colonialism, larger patterns of empire, larger patterns of massive money making, if we don't connect those dots between the struggles, we're never going to get anywhere. So for me, that's what music is for. That's what art is for. And that's why we have to make music with people from different backgrounds, because then we have that conversation and then it turns into a song and then it turns into a performance. I mean,
1: as you talk about what's happening today, the final question is about President Trump saying he may well rip down the JFK Center for the Performing Arts, which many take as a metaphor for the performing arts, for the role of arts in our culture.
0: Yeah.
1: Unless he gets his name inscribed in the marble in the building.
0: The new normal is insane. You know what I mean? Like, just consider what we're talking about. You know, the tantrums of a person who has unbelievable amounts of power. I don't really know. It's really hard to articulate. But I will say it's also tied to generative AI, because generative AI is controllable and artists are not. Just look at the Macklemore thing, right? Why people want generative AI to make the music is because they can make it do whatever they want. And this is tied to taking the Kennedy Center down, because like artists, like our job, and this is, you know, there is no apolitical stances, right? Because artist's job. Now, I'm not talking about, you know, I think part of the problem is that we have a commercial music industry where music is a commodified product, you know, and artists survive in that framework, but in spite of, not because of, right? So you sell what you got to sell in order to make the statement that you're trying to make, right? But I think that artist's job is to push on, you know, these fissures in society, is to make people uncomfortable, is to make people think about what they're doing, is to make people think, who are we morally, right? So people who are in power only want the things that are going to keep them in power and that are going to not challenge them. So artists are going to challenge them, because that's what we do. So yeah, let's take it down. Let's take down the Kennedy Center. Take down, you know, 40% of new music on Spotify is AI. Like, you see, it's happening. It's happening. People don't even know that they're listening to AI music. You know, like the Grammys, like they're not making a stand on how much of music is AI. We have to label. It should be labeled. It should be regulated. It should be, you know, so people can choose whether they opt in to AI or not. But this idea, this myth of inevitability. Well, it's going to happen anyway, so we got to get in front of it. No, nobody agreed on this. Just the people with the money and the power agreed on this. You know what I mean? So we deserve the opportunity to say no.
1: Rhiannon Giddens, Pulitzer Prize and Grammy-winning artist. Her new album is out today, Hope is the Thing with Feathers. This is Democracy Now!, democracynow.org. I'm Amy Goodman. Coming up with Juan Gonzalez, we look at the legacy of Occupy Wall Street. 15 years ago this week, activists began an encampment in New York that sparked an international movement and popularized the slogan, "We are the 99%."

0: Wish in Vain, performed by Rhiannon Giddens and Dirk Powell in our Democracy Now! Studio. Today is the release of Rhiannon's new album, Hope is the Thing with Feathers. This is Democracy Now!, democracynow.org. I'm Amy Goodman with Juan Gonzalez. We end today's show looking back at Occupy Wall Street. 15 years ago this week, September 17, 2011, thousands of activists marched on the Financial District here in New York, then formed an encampment in Zuccotti Park, launching a movement that shifted the conversation on economic inequality. Protesters would go on to sleep in Zuccotti Park for nearly 2 months before the New York police raided the encampment. The Occupy movement spread across the nation and the globe under the slogan, "We are the 99%. The impact of the Occupy movement is still being felt today. Democracy Now! Was one of the only national outlets to report on the first day of the action. This is our producer, Sam Alkoff, filing this report.
1: On Saturday, thousands of protesters took to the streets of downtown Manhattan for what was described as an action to occupy Wall Street. Inspired by the popular uprisings of the Arab Spring and the European anti-austerity movements, Adbusters, a Vancouver-based culture jamming magazine, put out a call for Saturday's protest on Wall Street in July. The goals were various, from limiting corporate contributions to political campaigns, to auditing the Federal Reserve, to challenging all of global capitalism. Protesters included 71-year-old Mary Ellen Marino of Princeton, New Jersey.
2: I came because I'm upset with the fact that the bailout of Wall Street didn't help any of the people holding mortgages. All the money went to Wall Street and none of it went to Main Street. Now, we've just learned that Geithner was actually asked to split up the Citibank, and he didn't do it, and Obama didn't do anything about it.
1: The plan wasn't simply for a one-day protest, but an ongoing and creative occupation of the financial district itself. Organizer Lorenzo Serna.
3: The idea is to have an encampment. Like, this isn't a one-day event. Like, we're hoping that people come prepared to stay as long as they can, and that we're there to support each other.
1: But on Saturday, after hundreds arrived, the NYPD shut Wall Street down itself, barricading activists off from Wall Street and forcing a move to the nearby Zuccotti Park. Despite sometimes tense standoffs with the police, hundreds slept in the park and have maintained that they will stay until their demands are met.
0: That report by Democracy Now!'s Sam Alkoff. You can see the whole thing online at democracynow.org. But this is 15 years later, and we're joined in studio by Yotam Maron, New York-based political organizer, educator, and writer, the author of the new book, For Louder Days, Reaching Beyond a Politics of Powerlessness. Yotam helped organize the Occupy Wall Street protests here in New York. Pick it up where Sam left off. You were there that day. Talk about the significance of this moment 15 years ago.
4: You know, it's hard to track how the impact that movements have when they're happening. And Occupy is a complicated one. I remember actually in the immediate aftermath wondering, what did we accomplish? Did we win anything? And feeling, you know, a lot of loss and despair. But it's really clear to see now, 15 years back, I mean, how much of an impact it's made. I think obvious things like, you know, thousands of people get politicized in these big movement moments, and that definitely happened with Occupy Wall Street, and then training of lots of leaders and building of lots of organizational infrastructure that movements really didn't have at that time. But I think the biggest impact, I think the biggest contribution is the 99% and the 1%, this sort of intervention in the language of this of the public. I think this is what movements often do really well when they're successful, is they change the public's common sense about something. And Occupy Wall Street changed the public's common sense about class and class struggle and inequality in this country. And I mean, I think when I think it's hard to see how you get a Bernie Sanders 2016 run without the public shifting its relationship to that story. Bernie's been saying the same thing for decades. You know, bless him. But suddenly it was popular, and that's because movements came around and made it a thing. And then you know, effective organizations and good politicians can support that and turn it into something durable. And that's how you get, you know, Bernie and AOC and the Squad and so on. And yeah, I think that's a huge impact.
5: You talk about the international inspirations to occupy, because clearly about a year earlier, the Arab Spring had broken out in May of 2011, the indignados in Spain. To what degree the activists in New York and across the United States were aware or inspired by those movements?
4: Yeah, I think we were hugely, I think a lot of the people in the sort of heart of Occupy Wall Street were hugely inspired by those movements, by Arab Spring, and the indignados in Spain, and, movements kind of all across, and really saw ourselves as part of a lineage of mass movements in the streets, taking life into their own hands. I think we were, and I think even the form, this sort of like decentralized taking over public squares, we were deeply inspired.
0: On September 19th, 2001, 2 days after the start of Occupy, Democracy Now! Interviewed the late activist and anthropologist David Graeber, who's been credited with hoping to coin Occupy's defining rallying call, "We Are the 99%. He talked about who showed up on the first day of the protest.
6: It was mostly young people, and most of them were people who'd gone through the educational system, who were deeply in debt, and who found it completely impossible to get jobs. I mean, these people have really feel very strongly that they did the right thing. They did exactly what they were supposed to. The system has completely failed them, and they're not going to be saved by the people in charge. You're just going to if there's going to be any kind of society like we worth living in, we're going to have to create it ourselves."
0: That's the late David Graeber. Of course, he was talking about that was 2 days after September 19, 2011. And then Occupy, that mass protest in October in Times Square. Talk about the scene and looking up and seeing the ticker.
4: Yeah. So this is a story in my book too that I helped played a bunch of roles at Occupy Wall Street, and one of them was helping to pull off this October 15th action, which was our biggest day of action, and we're sort of tearing through the streets of New York and shutting down banks and blocking traffic, and it was also the day that I think 100, 150 occupations started in other cities around the country. And not just big cities, but also like, a parking lot in Idaho and, the state lawn and wherever. And, really it became, a significant political force. And that day ended in Times Square with like 80,000 people. And I remember this moment standing on a trash can in Times Square. And, Times Square has these massive buildings The ABC building has a ticker, a rolling ticker that pumps out the news. And we're standing there, and the ticker goes, "Occupy Wall Street goes worldwide," while we're there. And it's this, like, time stops kind of moment. And I look back at that as a pretty transformative moment for me. And I think in a way, Occupy was very transformative for a whole generation of us. For me, what that moment was a first feeling that we could build movements that were powerful, that were popular. I think I had grown up in movements that had lost and were used to losing, and I think we over time sort of accepted the idea that we were going to be on the margins. We were going to be the righteous few, but we weren't going to win. And Occupy Wall Street was this first glimmer of we could be powerful. We could be something that the public is paying attention to. We could potentially win. And of course, that's not exactly how Occupy played out. But when you look at, that is an important prerequisite to movements, is the sense that we could be powerful. But like, movements that don't believe that they can win tend to take on, hard dynamics internally.
5: And Yotam, and you mentioned your book for Louder Days, Reaching Beyond the Politics of Powerlessness. But clearly, as you also mentioned, a lot of what the protesters were hoping for did not occur. And you also deal with the conflicts and divisions that develop within the movement. I'm wondering if you could talk about that a little bit.
4: Yeah, it's a good question. I mean, I think Occupy Wall Street brought us a lot, and I think there's a lot to be grateful for. But I also think in some ways it was an embodiment of this thing that I call the politics of powerlessness, which is the when movements and organizations internalize the sense that they belong on the margins and that they're always going to be on the margins, whether because, out of bad habit or having lost for a very long time or feeling despair in the face of the climate crisis or this towering opponent. When movements don't believe that they can win, they tend to turn away from our opponent, we turn away from the public we're supposed to be organizing, and we turn towards each other and often against each other because that's what we can control. We don't like to feel powerless in the face of this big, wide world, so we sort of enact power on each other, and that often looks like tearing down leaders. It looks like, forming these sort of tight clubs that are really hard for everyday people to join. It looks like, battles over identity and things like that. And a kind of conflict avoidance that makes all that possible. So the book is really about, Occupy was in a way a case in that, where I learned a lot of that. And then the book is stories from my work as a movement facilitator and strategist for social movement organizations, supporting them to work through that thing and watching them break through those patterns over the course of the last, 10, 15 years. Yeah, that's what I mean by the politics of powerlessness, and I'll stop there.
5: And to what degree do you think the decentralized, autonomous, anti-hierarchical approach of the Occupy protesters made it more difficult for them to actually, once the protests ended, build national organizations that could actually exercise power? Have you thought about that?
4: Totally. Yeah, it's another good question. I think, all the things that made Occupy magical were also its sort of self-destruct mechanism. The sort of leaderlessness was a thing that invited people to join and take agency and be creative. And movements often are decentralized, and that's how they go to scale. But it also made it impossible to figure out to craft a strategy, to build long-term organization, to really absorb all these thousands of people who are being politicized. In some ways, that is just part of what happens in movement moments. And it's our responsibility as movements to be building organizations and parties and things that can capture that kind of momentum. But I do think that, we got it wrong on a lot of things. We had a ton of internal conflict that really, I think, jeopardized the project.
0: Well, you write all about it in For Louder Days, Reaching Beyond a Politics of Powerlessness, as we talk about Yotam Maron's book out on the 15th anniversary of Occupy Wall Street. That does it for our show. On the 22nd, on Tuesday, we'll be at IFC here in New York for the screening of Steal the Story, Please. Then to London beginning Friday, September 25th. And over the weekend as well, we'll be at the Picture House Hackney. And then we'll be in Copenhagen on the 29th at the Grand Theater. And then to Berlin, Germany on the 1st of October, we'll be at Spore. I'm Amy Goodman with Juan Gonzalez for another edition of Democracy Now!
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It's Beach House in the Beach House with Barefoot Rick. Coming up this hour, I'll tell you the latest in the brouhaha between The Who and Zach Starkey. Plus more of today's indie cuts and a few classics like this from Talk Talk.

0: That's the latest from Leon Bridges, going to talk it over. Here at the Beach House with Barefoot Rick, I'll tell you who's going to talk it over. Queer artist Abby Nissenbaum. She says this is the way she would talk to a friend whose boyfriend simply isn't showing up for her. She offers herself as the alternative.
1: Oh, I

We started that set of Beach House music with Rolling Blackout CF. Then the Indianapolis band Wishy. The song was Sensational. Now that's the title of it, but I also like it. It was kind of sensational. Then as classic rock can get, The Who. Well, the wild soap opera of The Who and drummer Zach Starkey has reached a surprising new chapter. Starkey might be back for their farewell tour in Europe. The Who fired him, then rehired him 3 days later, and then fired him again the next month. Well, in August, Roger Daltrey said The Who recently rehearsed with Starkey for a possible European leg of their Song Is Over farewell tour. Said Daltrey, "It sounded great." Hey, thank you for joining us at the Beach House. We appreciate it. From Los Angeles, these are Local Natives.

probably my favorite group from Sweden. It's Bloodshy and Avant, who record as Mike Snow, M-I-I-K-E, Snow. Before that, new music from Sheryl Crow teaming up with Jesse Wells. They're on the Freedom Bus. Closing out this hour of the Beach House, Stephen Wilson Jr. and Miranda Lambert on KCIW.

0: KCIW reminds you that September is National Disaster Preparedness Month. So how prepared are you for the next disaster? They come in all shapes and sizes, from wildfires to flooding, earthquakes to tsunamis, hurricanes to tornadoes, and oftentimes they'll hit without a lot of warning. So do you have a plan in place? Well, Cascadia Strong Radio has some tips. If you're on the Oregon coast and you feel a strong earthquake, don't wait for someone to tell you there's a tsunami. The earthquake may already be your warning. If the shaking is strong or lasts a long time, move immediately to higher ground or inland following your local tsunami evacuation route. Don't stop to collect belongings. Don't go to the beach to see what's happening. And don't wait for an official alert before taking an action when you have experienced a natural tsunami warning. And that's the earthquake. Now, a tsunami isn't necessarily one giant wave. It can arrive as a rapidly rising surge of water followed by additional waves. And that first wave may not be the largest. And that's why your most important preparation is knowing where to go before the earthquake happens. Find your community's tsunami evacuation map. Know where you are, know your evacuation zone, and know the route to safety. Then practice it. Walk the route. Time it. Make sure everyone in your household knows what to do. On the Oregon coast, seconds can matter, so know your route, move to safety, don't wait for the water. 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
5: We're going to have a good time. We're going to have a party.

KCIW with the Yeah Yeah Yeahs. Hey, Barefoot Rick here. Each week I come up with this list of new music I want to share with you, and I have high hopes I'm going to get to it all, and once again, no, not going to happen. We're in the final hour of the Beach House for the week, and I still have this whole stack of music, so let me stop talking about it and start doing it. Last week's pick is still my favorite. This is Virg, V-I-R-G. If you want to date her, cool, but don't check her criminal record.

Jason Isbell and the 400 Unit. Isbell has sued an AI music company. He's accusing them of cloning his voice. The lawsuit was filed against Suno, accusing the company of training its model on his songs. Suno allows online users, whether professional musicians or total amateurs like me, to create songs by entering a few descriptive words or phrases into a text box. Full disclosure, I used Suno for the opening for my show a while back, so I just went into Suno and asked it to recreate the show open in the style of Jason Isbell. And this is what it gave me.

tomorrow's indie, and yesterday's alternative. That's what we're all about here at the Beach House. Those were the Ultralights, cut from their debut album. We heard Diamond Dreams. Before that, classic from the Ramones, and we started it off with Cage the Elephant. Alabama Shakes are shaking it up. Here's a cut from their third studio album, first in more than 11 years. I Must Be Dreaming, from the Alabama Shakes.

That's the latest from Panda Bear and Sonic Boom, A Question of When. Before that, Plimsoll Punks from Always. And being a Yank, I had no idea what a plimsoll was. But that's why we have Wikipedia. A plimsoll originated in the UK, where it was called a sand shoe, in the 1870s. It got the name plimsoll because of the colored horizontal band joining the upper part of the shoe to the sole, which looked like the plimsoll line on a ship's hull. Because just like the line of the ship, if water got above the line on the rubber sole, the wearer got wet. Probably more information than we ever wanted. Up next, the Cars, moving in stereo.

That's Brother Wallace, and You're the Man. Before that, something new from Ziggy Marley featuring Nika Costa. The song was Hey People Now, or maybe Hey People Now, or maybe Hey People Now. Come on, a comma would have helped, guys. Hey, if there's something you'd like to hear in a future episode of The Beach House, reach out, djbarefootrick@gmail.com. Here's L. King. Jesus.

Music from Jungle, that's Someday, Somewhere, Somehow, but not now. That's going to do it for this edition of the Beach House. Thanks tons for joining us, and a shout out to our Beach House followers, including Vinyl Verdicts in New Jersey, Lind Bolger in Copenhagen, Peter McCoy, Ghost Town Creature, and Mindful Dreams in Hamburg. Closing it out with Michigan.

0: September is National Disaster Preparedness Month. Disasters come in all shapes, sizes, and types, from wildfires to flooding, from earthquakes to tsunamis, from hurricanes to tornadoes, and they often hit without a lot of warning. Do you have a plan in place? Well, Cascadia Strong Radio has some tips. Wildfire smoke. Make a clear air room. You don't have to see a wildfire to be affected by one. Smoke can travel many miles, and Oregon communities can experience unhealthy air even when the fire itself is nowhere near. Here's a simple preparation. Create a clean air room in your home before smoke arrives. Choose a room where you can close windows and doors. If you have a portable air cleaner, place it there and learn how to operate it now. If your home has a central heating or cooling system, learn how to use its recirculation setting and the filter recommended for your system. When smoke is heavy, keep doors and windows closed as much as practical and check local air quality information. 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Think about people and animals who may need extra protection too. A clean air room won't stop a wildfire, but it can give you a place to breathe easier when the air outside becomes unhealthy. Prepare the room before the smoke arrives. 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
1: 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Box 565. That's P.O. 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That's P.O. 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

0: Recorded June 8th, 1977 at the Winterland in San Francisco. That is from the official release, Winterland, June 1977, the complete recordings. And coming up here on the official tapes, we are going to hear something from another box set titled Winterland 1973, complete recordings. And San Francisco, they've got two Grateful Dead exhibits. One of them is Forever Grateful, a landmark exhibition that pays tribute to the timeless legacy of the Grateful Dead.
1: We've got places where people can just like hang out and, you know, sit in a chair and, you know, and we've got the music coming through the wall of sound and, you know, there's a little placard that tells you what you're listening to, which show, and you can just hang out and listen to music if you want. I mean, it's kind of, you know, so the feedback's been pretty positive and there's a lot of people who come in and, you know, they see shows that they've been to. The Hate Street show is mostly 65 to 95, you know, whereas the Hall of Flowers is going to bring it up to date a little bit. And the show in Golden Gate Park opens Labor Day weekend and will be up until, I believe, October 25. So there's about 3 weeks or something like that where the two shows will overlap.
0: That's Ben Marks talking about Forever Grateful, which is at Hate Street Art Center in San Francisco. It closes on September 20th. Golden Gate Park, the other exhibit at San Francisco's Hall of Flowers, opens Labor Day weekend and ends October 25th.
1: We have sort of ephemera case where, you know, the matchbook isn't open, but there were, when Wake of the Flood came out, there were Wake of the Flood matches, you know. And on the inside, it says, ignore alien orders. And I'm not sure quite what that means, but somebody probably knows. And we've got a whole wall just devoted to Grateful Dead and Round Records. And including, we've got, you know, like one of those record store promo posters for Round Records with all the stuff. So, you know, we tried to play up that part of the history. We've got a ticket from the last show in October of 74, when, you know, a lot of people thought the band was not going on a hiatus, but might not play again. And so on the tickets, they were stenciled the last one. So we've got one of those. We've got a check to PG&E signed by Phil Lesh and Bill Kreutzmann, you know, from 710 Ashbury, you know, paying the electric bill. And then I guess you would get your checks back in the mail and you would like put them somewhere, right? You know. So we have a lot of really terrific, you know, examples of ephemera. We've got a Lithuanian basketball, Olympic basketball jersey that was once owned by Bill Walton.
0: Ben Marks talking about the two Grateful Dead exhibits in San Francisco. Forever Grateful, a landmark exhibition that pays tribute to the timeless legacy of the Grateful Dead, featuring an unparalleled collection of artwork, instruments, and memorabilia. The exhibit invites you to explore three decades of the band's groundbreaking history. Forever Grateful is at San Francisco's Hate Street Art Center. It closes September 20th. The other exhibit, Forever Grateful, Golden Gate Park. That offers you a multi-sensory deep dive into the Grateful Dead with iconic objects, installation art, contemplative experiential moments, and unexpected visual surprises, including a puppetry to performers that recall the wonder of a Grateful Dead show itself. Golden Gate Park is at San Francisco's Hall of Flowers. It opens Labor Day weekend and ends on October 25th. Ben Marks talking a little bit more about the exhibits and what you can expect at Forever Grateful and Forever Grateful Golden Gate Park.
1: We have, right now, we have a painting by Bill Walker. It's the cover of Anthem of the Sun. And so we have the original painting for that. We also have the original paintings for the front and back cover of Live Dead from 69. And those were painted by Bob Thomas, who was living with Owsley at the time. And Owsley's nickname for, you know, anyone whose head's been under a rock was Bear. And so we borrowed from Roni Stanley, Bob Thomas's original sketch for the front cover, and where the kind of female figure is coming out of a coffin, on the side of the coffin, it says R.I.B.S. And when I asked what that meant, I was told it meant rest in Bear's sound. So I think it's really fitting that we've got a kind of a big tribute to the Dead's interest in audio technology, not for technology's sake, but so you can hear the music, right? You know, so the idea of having a recording, as in the case of Live Dead, where there's not a lot of distortion, and a concert that you could go to, in the case of Wall of Sound, where you and I could be out in the crowd and we could have a conversation if we wanted while the music was playing, because we're not fighting with the distortion. We're only hearing the music that the musicians are intending. So we're trying to pay tribute to that in this exhibition in particular.
0: This is The Official Tapes. It's a Grateful Dead radio program where we explore the official releases from the Grateful Dead's vault. I'm Corey. You can get more of the interview that we conducted with Ben Marks over at our website, officialtapes.com. Just go to the soundboards page, and that's where you can find all the interviews that we have conducted at officialtapes.com. We kicked off the program with a recording that was released on a box set titled Winterland 1977, The Complete Recordings. That was released in 2009. And also this year before, in 2008, the Grateful Dead released another box set titled Winterland 1973, Complete Recordings. And let's get into that. This is from 1111, turning it up to 11 here on The Official Tapes.

0: recorded November 11th, 1973 at the Winterland. That is To Lay Me Down. You can find that on a box set. Winterland 1973 Complete Recordings, which came out in 2008. We kicked off the program with something from the Winterland June 1977 Complete Recordings box set, which came out the year after the 73 box set came out in 2009 from Winterland shows in San Francisco. And we've been doing a deep dive on San Francisco. They got two Grateful Dead exhibits. One is Forever Grateful, landmark exhibition that pays tribute to the timeless legacy of the Grateful Dead. The other one is Forever Grateful, Golden Gate Park, which offers you a multi-sensory deep dive into the Grateful Dead. Forever Grateful is at Haight Street Arts Center, closes September 20th. Golden Gate Park exhibit is at San Francisco's Hall of Flowers. It opens Labor Day weekend and ends on October 25th. Ben Marks with more about the two exhibits.
1: Lots of people had input. I mean, I worked a lot with Dennis McNally and Susanna Millman, and got their feedback and input on a lot of choices that were made. People like Jay Blakesburg and another fellow colleague at Haight Street, Renee DiCosio, you know, she was also really instrumental in, you know, guiding the look. Our director had some ideas. And then, you know, board members had ideas about pieces that they either knew of or were in their collections, or, you know, some people were loaning us pieces and they said, God, there's this amazing West Lang drawing from 1990 that you just gotta see. And so that's in the show. And, you know, so it was kind of a collective effort. And one of our board members, he's collected a lot of Jerry Garcia original art, not the prints, but like actual original art. And we did a Garcia art show a year and a half or so ago. And we've borrowed three pieces from this board member for this show. And it turns out that this guy also has Garcia's BMW. So I call him up and say, hey, what are the chances? And he said, really good. I'll drive it down. But that was just very organic. I mean, he showed it to me one time a while ago when I was up at his place, you know, picking out the pieces we were going to borrow for the Garcia art.

0: further came about. Me and a colleague went up in February, I guess, and talked with Stefan Zane Kesey about the possibility. And at first, Zane kind of assumed that we wanted the newer bus because it's in better shape and you could potentially drive it all the way and the paint's really good. And I said, no, we want the old we want the old broken down thing. And he was like, oh, nobody's ever asked to borrow that before. And it took some convincing to make them feel like we were going to transport it carefully and that we were going to treat it carefully. And the Keezys have been just amazing. They've been really good. They were really, it was above and beyond for them to trust us as much as they have. I mean, it must be like letting a child go, right? Off to camp or something. But we're going to take, after the exhibition closes at the end of October, the Further Down the Road Foundation and the Haight Street Art Center are going to, kind of just kick around some ideas. What does restoration even mean for something that looked different over the course of half a dozen or whatever years? It just begs the question, what's the right thing to do? And I don't think anyone's entertaining the idea to like make it run. I don't think that's kind of the focus. But maybe by the time we end up, maybe somebody will suggest we put an electric engine in it. And I mean, who knows? I mean, right now I'm pretty sure there's no bad ideas. And the whole point of the further bus is to try to draw attention to this amazing piece of our cultural and countercultural history that we're all trying to raise money. The Further Down the Road Foundation and the Haight Street Art Center are collaborating to try to raise money to restore it. And the wonderful thing about that is that what do you restore it to? 64, 65, 66, 69, when it left Woodstock. I mean, it was different the whole time. And we're also going to have Jerry Garcia's BMW there. There's the last Beamer that he owned. And there's a stage, and there's going to be live music and presentations and just all kinds of stuff.
1: 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Just go to the soundboards page. Ben Marks talking about Forever Grateful and Forever Grateful Golden Gate Park, two exhibits that are taking place in San Francisco. Forever Grateful, it closes on September 20th, and the Golden Gate Park exhibit closes on October 25th. We've been hearing from Winterland shows, and coming up here on the Official Tapes, we're going to take a visit to Fillmore West in San Francisco.
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0: Good night, folks. 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
1: Jerry Garcia, Bob Weir, Bill Kreutzmann, Mickey Hart, Phil Lesh, Ron McKernan, Tom Constantin. That is the Grateful Dead, recorded December 21st, 1969 at the Fillmore West in San Francisco. That was from a one-set show. We heard Good Lovin' going into drums into the other one and then finishing off the show with a segue into Cumberland Blues. The one set show started off with Smokestack Lightning going into New Speedway Boogie into Mama Tried, which just kind of has a question mark to it because it's not on the release. It's not on the official release. And there's really no recording of Mama Tried. But supposedly the band performed Mama Tried and then it went back into this show continued with Dire Wolf, Mason's Children, China Cat Sunflower, into I Know You Rider, into Black Peter. And then we get some more question marks. These next three songs were not on the official release and questionable whether or not it was recorded at all, but Not Fade Away, Uncle John's Band, High Time. But then we did get the recordings that you just heard, Good Lovin' going into drums, into the other one, into Cumberland Blues. And that was officially released on Dave's Picks Volume 6, the bonus disc that came out in 2013. This is The Official Tapes. This is a Grateful Dead radio program where we explore the official releases from the Grateful Dead's vault.
2: I'm Dr. Anthony Lizerwitz, and this is Climate Connections. 5 summers ago, an unprecedented heat wave baked the Pacific Northwest, killing hundreds of people.
3: It was the most devastating weather-related event in Washington's history.
2: Danya Ayaz is the Climate Preparedness Program Manager with King County, which includes Seattle. She says the event was so deadly in part because the historically cool, drizzly region is unaccustomed to extreme heat and unprepared for it. Washington is one of the states with the lowest rates of air conditioning in homes, and many houses are designed to maximize sun and heat retention rather than cooling. So when temperatures spiked, homes got hot fast and stayed hot, endangering vulnerable people inside.
3: The most deaths that we saw were from older adults due to those indoor temperatures.
2: So as part of its first extreme heat mitigation strategy, King County adopted a goal of expanding access for low-income seniors to AC units and heat pumps, which also provide air conditioning. The county is also working with community partners to set up more cooling centers in locations that residents already frequent and trust. So as climate change causes more extreme heat waves, the county's taking steps to protect some of its most vulnerable residents. Climate Connections is produced by the Yale Center for Environmental Communication. To learn more about climate change, visit climateconnections.org.
4: 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Will the party who owns the 1981 Plymouth Fury with bulletproof windows and motor running, which is blocking the crosswalk in front of the chemical bank across the street, please move it at once, or it will be towed. This is Police Courtesy Week.
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3: Well, hello there once again, my lovely country friends. How are you today? My name is Dave Watkins. As you might have guessed by now, this is the Country Mile, episode 436, the show where you come to every week to hear some proper country music. All brand new releases as well, by the way, keeping the sound of real country music alive and kicking. I have got so many things on the show this week, including all these songs in full.

That's all those songs in full, of course, and a lot more where that came from. I have another track from the September album of the month from The Wild of Blue. I've got the big country question, of course, and two brand new things from The World of Bluegrass in Two Grass. And before we get to the question, I'm going to be playing two very mainstream artists, something I very, very rarely do. But I'm doing it because I think you will enjoy what it is, okay? I'll explain more, but just don't hold it against me, because I always say proper country music and I'm going to be playing two mainstream artists. But bear with me, trust me on this. We opened the show this week with the returning Justin Moore. He's been away for a little while. 2024 was the last album. Earlier this year, he took a little bit of a break and got himself back on track. And Missing Unite is his brand new song. And I think that is just absolutely superb. What a song to get us going. Hopefully more to come from him across this year. But up next on the show, two legends. Two songs time, Randy Travis. And right now, David Allan Coe. And I'll tell you all about why I'm playing them after you've heard these two songs.

Now, a friend of mine named Steve Goodman wrote that song, and he told me it was the perfect country and western song. But I wrote him back a letter, and I told him it was not the perfect country and western song, because he hadn't said anything at all about mama, or trains, or trucks, or prisons, or getting drunk. So he wrote another verse to the song, and he sent it to me, and after reading it, I realized my friend had written the perfect country and western song. I felt obliged to put it out as my third record, the last

0: This is Charlie Murray. 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
1: I have to say, I very rarely sing any part of this show, so don't panic on that account. But when Charlie Murray did that for us, I thought that was super nice. And so I like to place that in the show occasionally. She had a fantastic album earlier this year. Don't forget to go and check her out. Lovely, lovely lady. So first of all, you heard from David Allan Coe with a newly recorded version of his classic song, You Never Called Me By My Name. He sadly passed away in May this year, but they are just about to release an album of newly recorded and unreleased songs called A Million Reasons, which is going to be out on October the 16th. That's the first track release from it. And then Randy Travis, he has an album of unreleased songs available from November the 13th. A little bit later on, it's called Same Old Way, and I Don't Care is the track that I played for you there. But we very, very much do, because he is one of the classic voices in country music, isn't he? Absolutely outstanding, and it's just been such a shame he's been poorly for so long. But lovely, they could be releasing this album in a couple of months' time.

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1: So up next is the song I warned you about. Two mainstream artists with a brand new song, and I think you'll like it anyway. But my credibility could be blown in a minute because I usually just play proper country music. But it is country, so bear with me. So you heard two female artists, first of all, from Montana, the marvellous Stephanie Quayle with Cowboy Phase. And that is a track from her brand new album called The Seeker, which is available right now. She's really good. Played her on the show several times, stephaniequayle.com. And then you just heard from Jenny Tolman, one of my favourite female artists, from her recently released album, Music City Mutt. I want to play more than one track from that one because it's a really good album. And a tune called Baby Steps, which is written about her son, Bear, who is about a year old now, I do believe. You can find out all about Jenny on her Facebook page. Lots of links from there. Very entertaining artist. Please do go and investigate. So here's the one I warned you about. It is country, but it's by two mainstream artists. I'm sure you'll get the gist of it when I press play.
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0: There we go, Kane Brown and a song called Boots, featuring a bit of Shania in the background and based on her 1995 tune, Whose Bed Have Your Boots Been Under? So it is country. They are mainstream artists I wouldn't normally play on this show, but sometimes I think I hear a song and I think you will like that either way, whether it's hardcore, traditional country or not. You'll like that, did you? I hope you did.
1: And now, on the Country Mile, it's time for the Big Country Question.
0: So every week here on the Country Mile, I ask you one question and one question only about the world of country music. I then give you a choice of three possible answers so everybody can have a go, whether you're an expert or not. And if you do get it right, you get three big Country Mile points in your back pocket. Save them for a rainy day, which, as someone that lives here in England, is going to be quite soon, I'm sure. So the question this week is all about Shania Twain. And now I've written it down, I'm not sure whether I've asked it to you before, a long time in the past. So maybe you'll know it straight away, maybe you'll know it anyway. So are you ready for the question? Shania Twain, very simply, what is her real first name? Is it A, Sharon? Is it B, Carrie Ann? Or is it C, Eileen? Shania Twain's real first name, is it A, Sharon, B, Carrie Ann, or C, Eileen? I will give you the answer after we visited the world of bluegrass in this week's Two Grass section.
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1: Every week here on The Country Mile, I do a little bit of bluegrass because I like it and I like to share it with you. So hopefully you enjoy two grass. First of all, from the Sullivan sisters, two young sisters alongside three young chaps, and they make really good tunes. And that was a self-written song. It's called Good Time to Say Goodbye, but it's not yet here on the show, by the way. We're not doing that yet. But yeah, Sullivan Sisters, very good indeed. And then you heard, I think it's the first time I've played her. Her name is Riley Bourne. I'll give you a spell check in a second. She's from Illinois. She's written songs for a lot of people in all kinds of country and bluegrass. And she plays country and bluegrass. So that's her brand new song. It's called Company I Keep. Very catchy indeed. RileyBourne.com. RYLIE and then BOURNE. So two brand new bluegrass things and two more next week. But now it's time for the Big Country Answer.
2: And now on the Country Mile, it's time for the Big Country Answer.
1: By the way, up next will be another track from the album of the month of September from the Wilder Blue. But first of all, if you remember just a few minutes ago, I asked you, what was Shania Twain's real first name? How did you get on? Was it A, Sharon? I always want to say it like Ozzy Osbourne, like Sharon, Sharon. Was it B, Carrie Anne, or was it C, Eileen? I reckon a lot of you will have known it was C, Eileen. Her real name is Eileen Regina Edwards. Now, apologies if you're listening and your name is Eileen Edwards, but do you think Shania Twain would have been as big if she'd gone with that? I don't know. So anyway, 3 points if you said C, and if not, never mind. There's another quiz next week. And next on the Country Mile, another selection from my album of the month.

0: So, three in a row. First of all, the album of the month for September from one of my favourite bands from Texas, The Wilder Blue. Their fifth album has just come out. It's called Cinco. And the opening track is called Sinners and Strays, with the harmonies are just magical. And did you know, originally they were called Hill Country, but they changed their name after that one debut album. And they took their name from one of the songs on that album, which is called Dixie Darling, and it mentions a Wilder Blue, and they became the Wilder Blue. You'll hear a track from this album every week across the month, but don't delay, get on that album straight away. It's outstanding. In the middle, one of the upcoming stars, his name is Hudson Westbrook. Recently, I played the title track from an upcoming album, Made You Look, which is going to be available on November the 6th, and that was called The Joker. Really, really nice. A little bit differently done as well. Hudson Westbrook with The Joker. And then you just heard, making her debut on the show from Nashville, a bit of contemporary country, Sophia Lee Davis with Long As I Can. You can find her on Facebook. I'm going to be looking up because I think that's really good. Sophia, S-O-F-I-A, Lee Davis with Long As I Can. That is out now.
1: Should have been us at the cafe, the corner of 6th. Watching the rain and the time and the coffee drip.

0: Stonewall Classic Country from Wyatt McCubbin, McCubbin, with All Out to You. He's from Ohio. The debut album, 650, is going to be available from October the 16th, so I'll be following up with that very soon. And then before that, Thelma and James with a gorgeous song called The Way That It Wasn't. They are a married couple, but her first name is Mackenzie. Thelma is a middle name, and Jake... James is his actual first name, so they thought they confused people like me by mixing it all up and calling themselves Thelma and James professionally. Last week I promised you I'd play another track from the Carly Pearce album Honest Woman, and it's her favourite song, and she's going to tell you about it right now.
1: My absolute favourite song on the album is He Don't Like My Dogs. If you know me, you know that I have two little Shih Tzus named Johnny and June. They are my pride and joy. If you do not like them, I do not like you. That is the message. That is where we're at. I've always wanted to write a song for my dogs, but I never really knew how to do it. And this is an anthem and a true story of somebody in my life who I was dating who wasn't very nice to my dogs. And you know what? They are not in my life anymore. And I can't wait for them to hear this song because they're going to know that it's about them. And I gave a few zingers in there to really just drive it home. So you go listen to this one and know that it's Johnny and June's favorite song. Here's You Don't Like My Dogs.

Carly Pearce, "He Don't Like My Dogs," and I think I probably agree with her, from her current album, Honest Woman. It's time for us to part ways, sadly. I'm going to leave you with Texas artist Holly Tucker and her new song. It's called Maker's Mark, and that's going to lead us on the way out. But as always, thank you so much for listening to The Country Mile. Hopefully, if you've enjoyed it, we can do it all again at the same time, same place next week. But until then, please take care of yourself. Bye for now.

0: Ah, a guest bids entrance.
1: Mr. Freeberry?
0: Yes?
1: I'd like to discuss a problem with you.
2: Yes, indeed, a problem with you!
0: Well, if you just come down off the wall, we'll talk about it.
1: Trouble with my car. I can't get through on Sunset Boulevard.
0: Well, what seems to be the trouble?
1: The road is being blocked by sheep.
2: Yes, indeed, being blocked by sheep.
1: Well, that must be...
0: I mean, that must be Monsieur Toulet and his tuned sheep.
1: I don't care what they are. I've got to get to work.
2: Yes, indeed, back to work.
0: What kind of work do you do?
2: Brain surgery!
0: If I ever need any brain surgery, why, I'll be sure and get in touch with that gentleman.
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4: 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Welcome to another edition of Modern Jazz Today. We've got new music, so let's jump right in. Up first is Lucian Band. The album's called Rush, and we'll check into the track Serenade for Andrew, then Ralph Alessi. The album's called A Sun That Never Sets. We'll check into the track Transitional Imagery, then Ryan Berry. His album's called If I Did Not Speak Out, and we'll check into the title track. Let's dig in.

You are tuned in and treating them ears to Modern Jazz Today with your host Carrie Gaffney and Jeff Williams. Coming up next on the queue is Bryn Roberts from the album Aloft, the track Stevedore Cosplay.

You're tuned in to Modern Jazz Today with Jeff Williams and Kerry Gaffney. Up next is Christopher Parnas. The album's called Everything You Could Be. We'll check into Unsettling Blue. Then Philip Wiebendorfer. The album's called Tides. And we'll check into the track Simple Task.

You are tuned in to Modern Jazz Today. We appreciate you being here. First up on the queue is the Surefire Soul Ensemble from the album Gemini. The track, Making Moves, followed by Artemis from their album, Arboresque. The track, Smile of the Snake.

You're tuned in to Modern Jazz Today. Up next is Reginald Synge. The album's called Mosaic. We'll check into the track Fragility of Existence. Then Jeffrey Dean Quartet. The album's called Conceptions. We'll check into the track Prism. Then let's tie things up with Paul Hansen and Raise the Maze. The album is called Calliope. We'll check into the track When Enough is Enough. Let's dig in.

0: So whose line is it anyway? Because he's the winner, he gets to sit at my desk, and the rest of us have to play a game called Questions Only. Wayne and I will start, and what happens is we can only speak in questions. That's all we're allowed to do. If we make a mistake, Greg will buzz us out, and the next person will take our place. And Greg, what's our scene?
1: Your scene is a tourist hotel is about to turn into the Towering Inferno. Questions only, please.
0: Smoke, do you smell it?
2: What?
0: How long have you smoked?
2: Would you believe 16 years? Oops. Huh?
0: Do you know where the fire extinguisher is?
2: Can you break open that glass? Hurry!
0: I can't do it.
3: What's going on?
2: Will God save us?
3: Is God a fireman?
2: What if God were one of us?
3: What do you mean by that?
4: Do you know where the water is?
3: Don't you speak English?
4: Do I speak English?
0: Can you put me out? Can you put me out?
2: Would you like to check in?
0: Can't you see that I'm on fire?
2: Are those flames?
0: What, are you blind?
2: Where did I put that hose?
0: Do you have any Bactine? Do you have any Bactine?
2: Was that water hot?
0: Do you have a owl?
4: Is everything all right?
2: Have you stayed at the Bates Hotel before?
3: Isn't that dangerous?
2: Do you have a room for three?
4: How many?
2: Didn't you hear me? Three?
3: You mean three people?
2: What do you think I mean?
3: Would you believe a guy came in here with three dogs?
2: Did he look like this?
0: Why is it so hot in here?
2: Can't you see I'm trying to turn up the water sprinklers?
0: Have you ever been in a hotel that was this wet and hot all at the same time?
2: Ever been to San Francisco?
0: That's it. Okay. Thanks very much, everybody. Thank you so much for being here.
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7: 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Up next on the queue is Ben Rosenbaum from the album A Thousand Pebbles. We are going to listen to Catamaran.

You're tuned in to Modern Jazz Today. Up next is Matt Greenwood. The album's called Atlas, and we'll check into Tahia. Then we'll check into Fosse. The new album's called Anomia, and we'll check into the track Y Exilon Kila. Let's dig in.

We've got a new one from Gretchen Parlato and Lionel Loeche. The album's called Lean In, and we'll check into the track Aqui. Let's check it out.

0: You're listening to Modern Jazz Today. It's been a long time coming, but Serafin La Riviere is out with a new album called Unravel. We're going to check into the classic take on the a-ha tune, Take On Me. Then Kenny Polson's got a new album called Colors of Brazil. And we'll check into the classic tune, Caravan. Let's kick this off.
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Up next is female trombonist Shannon Gunn. The album's called Guns A-Blazin', and we're going to check into Missing Perspective. Let's dig in.

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There you can see this week's playlist, read exclusive interviews, and learn more about the featured artist. First on the queue is guitarist Bill Frisell. He has a new trio album out called Valentine. We're going to listen to the track Electricity.

Coming up next is Yomo Sangare. She's revered for championing women's rights throughout Wasulu. That's a style of popular music derived from a vocal and instrumental tradition of rural southern Mali. We'll check into her track, Fajamu, off the album Acoustic. Then let's check into Sandro Sarafa. He's a Maltese guitarist composer living in Paris. He's also a graduate of the University of Malta and the Lyons Conservatory. He's also a founding member of the Parisian-based jazz musicians collective and recording label called Paris Jazz. We'll check into his track, Elation Now, off the album, The Bigger Picture.

0: It's that time again when we say goodbye, but only until next week. We look forward to having you join us next time on Modern Jazz Today, where we will be presenting today's artists, cutting their teeth and cutting the edge of sound. Join myself, Carrie Gaffney, and
1: Jeff Williams
0: when it's time to tune in and turn up again. We look forward to it.
2: I now pronounce you man and wife.
3: Hello. My wife and I would like to buy a bed, please.
4: Certainly, sir. I'll get someone to help you.
5: Thank you.
4: Mr. Verriter!
6: Can I help you, sir?
3: Yes, we'd like a bed, a double bed, and I wonder if you've got one for about £50.
6: Oh, no, I'm afraid not, sir. Our cheapest bed is £800, sir.
5: £800?
4: Excuse me, sir, but before I go, I ought to have told you Mr. Verity does tend to exaggerate. Every figure he gives you will be 10 times too high.
3: I see.
4: Otherwise, he's perfectly all right.
3: Yes. Well, I see. Your cheapest double bed, then, is £80.
6: £800, yes, sir.
3: I see. And how wide is it?
6: It's 60 feet wide.
3: Yes.
5: 60 feet?
3: 6 foot wide, you see. Oh. And the length?
6: The length is... just a moment. Mr. Lambert, what is the length of the comfy down, Majorette?
7: 2 foot long.
3: 2 foot long?
6: Yes, remembering, of course, you have to multiply everything Mr. Lambert says by 3. It's nothing he can help you understand. Otherwise, he's perfectly all right.
3: Oh, I see, I'm sorry.
6: But it does mean that when he says a bed is 2 foot long, it is, in fact, 60 feet long. All right?
3: Yes, I see.
6: That's without the mattress, of course, sir.
3: How much is that?
6: Mr. Lambert will be able to tell you that. Lambert? Could you show these 20 good people the dog kennels, please?
3: Dog kennels? No, mattresses.
6: I'm sorry, you have to say dog kennel to Mr. Lambert, because if you say mattress, he puts a bucket over his head. I should have explained, otherwise he's perfectly all right.
3: See. Excuse me, could you show us the dog kennels, please?
4: Dog kennels?
3: Yes, we want to look at the dog kennels.
4: Ah, yes, well, that's the pets department, second floor.
3: No. We want to see the dog kennels.
4: Yes, second floor.
3: No, we don't want to see dog kennels. It's just that Mr. Verity said that...
4: Oh, dear, what's he been telling you now?
3: Well, he said we should say dog kennels instead of saying mattresses. Oh, dear. Hello?
6: Did you say a mattress?
3: Well, yes.
8: I'm not coming out.
6: I did ask you not to say a mattress, didn't I?
3: But, I mean...
8: I'm not.
6: Now I've got to get into the fish tank and sing.
3: Oh.
6: And did those feet in ancient times walk upon England's mountains green? And was the holy lamb of... You should be all right now, but don't, you know, don't.
3: No. Excuse me, could we see the dog kennels, please?
4: Yes, pets department, second floor.
3: No, those dog kennels like that, you see.
4: Mattresses?
3: Yes.
4: Well, if you want a mattress, why not say mattress?
3: Well, I mean,
4: it's a little confusing for me when you say dog kennel. If it's a mattress you want, just say mattress.
3: I mean, you put a bucket over your head last time we said mattress.
6: Oh, dear. And did those feet in ancient times walk upon England's mountains?
9: Somebody say mattress to Mr. Lambert.
6: Twice.
9: Hey, everybody! Somebody said mattress to Mr. Lambert twice!
6: Lamb of God.

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3: Here's your Curry Coast weekend weather outlook from KCIW LP and the National Weather Service. Partly sunny today with a high near 59, gusty northwest winds. Tonight, mostly cloudy with a low around 53, winds light and variable. Tomorrow, partly sunny with a high near 60 and gusty winds out of the northwest. We know you have a lot of choices in weekend listening. 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I'm Pete Lutz.

Hello again, and welcome to Mostly Bluegrass. This is your host, Shirley Hyatt, bringing you an assortment of music, including the bluegrass basics, with fiddles and guitars and plenty of good singing. But first up is Tony Ellman, an accomplished hammered dulcimer player with a medley of a couple of my favorite fiddle tunes, Blackberry Blossom and Salt Creek.

Doyle Lawson and Quicksilver are some of the best modern bluegrass musicians that I know of. I love their harmonies. To demonstrate my claim, here they are with Four Walls.

Recognized as one of the best bluegrass flat pickers in the genre is Tony Rice. In 1987, he put out a collection backed up by some of the best bluegrass musicians, including Jerry Douglas on dobro, Daryl Anger on violin, and David Grishman on mandolin. Here's the gang with Don't Give Your Heart to a Rambler.

Linda Ronstadt sometimes sat in with her favorite bluegrass groups, but here she is singing the way most people have heard her. This is Linda with Roy Orbison's Blue Bayou.

Here is The Seldom Seen from their Old Train album with Linda as their guest vocalist. This is a good old gospel song, The Old Crossroads.

I don't think I've mentioned often enough that Rob Ikes, who is a huge Nashville music star, began his career playing with little old me. Yes, as incredible as it sounds. Rob was a 16-year-old with tons of talent when he played dobro with my group. It was a brief interlude in both of our lives, but Rob went on to become a success. He plays on this next cut with Lori Lewis, so give a listen to his backup on You'll Be Leaving Me.

Here is Tony Rice again from his Cold on the Shoulder collection with one that Rodney Crowell wrote. The late, great Kate Wolfe sings harmony with Tony on Song for Life.

Next is a traditional song that a million people have recorded. I like Tony's version pretty darn well. He's got Vassar Clements on violin and Sam Bush plays mandolin. Here is Wayfaring Stranger.

Questions here for the rest of the hour. This one from Me and My Guitar. Norman Blake is the author of this song, Green Light on the Southern.

Here's a Bob Dylan song. Yes, I said Bob Dylan. That's Tony Rice included on an album, His Sweet Heart Like You.

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She used to call me sweet daddy when I was a child. You kind of remind me of her when you laugh. 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

I was at a bluegrass festival when Tony Rice got on stage and was booed by the crowd because he sang a song by Gordon Lightfoot. Nothing wrong with Gordon's songs, but the bluegrass purists got their hackles up. I, for one, am awfully glad Tony recorded some of Gordon's songs. Here he is with a really good version of Early Morning Rain.

0: Here's Tony's tribute to James Taylor. He not only recorded James' song, he used it to name the album. Let her rip, Tony. This is me and my guitar.
1: One, two, three.

Back to Tony's Cold on the Shoulder album, this lovely song was penned by Randy Newman. I think it's gonna rain today.

0: Yes, folks, we've come to the end of another hour of Mostly Bluegrass, brought to you in part by the generous support of Laura and Steve Nelson. Until next time, this is your host, Shirley Hyatt, saying so long.
1: Techie or a behind-the-scenes kind of person? Do you enjoy playing with equipment, recording, editing? Would you like to get involved with some great people serving the community? KCIW needs you. If you have those skills or would like to learn them, go to our website, kciw.org, and fill out a volunteer application form. We'd love to have you as part of our team.
2: Here's your Curry Coast weekend weather outlook from KCIWLP and the National Weather Service. Partly sunny today with a high near 59, gusty northwest winds. Tonight, mostly cloudy with a low around 53, winds light and variable. Tomorrow, partly sunny with a high near 60 and gusty winds out of the northwest. 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
4: We're the Sonic Cafe.

Sonic Cafe with Born to Kill. Yeah, brand new social distortion music from their first release in about 15 years, proving rock and roll is still alive, loud, and looking for trouble, baby. Yeah, so hey, welcome to the Sonic Cafe. I'm Scott Clark, and this is episode 530. This time, the Sonic Cafe has rock, will travel, with a playlist that is road-tested across 61 years. Listen for Billy Furry with Long Live Rock, Beach House, Bachman Turner Overdrive, The Strokes, Thunder Pussy, Stone Temple Pilots covering Led Zeppelin's Dancing Days, and of course many more. On the comedy side, Dustin Nickerson explains why those Looney Tune cartoons we grew up with have not aged especially well. Yes, plus comedy shorts from Erica Rhodes and Andy Huggins. Then, around the bottom of the hour, we'll fire up the Sonic Cafe time machine and travel back to 1965 for Have Love, Will Travel from the Sonics. The only correct way to hear this garage rock classic is with the volume cranked to 11, so get ready for that. We'll also welcome Sylvester Stallone, the Tulsa King, to the neighborhood HOA in another Sonic Cafe classic TV moment. Then, a big Sonic Cafe welcome to our latest sponsor, Microchip. Computer chips transformed into a healthy snack. Now in three delicious flavors. Yeah, that's Microchip. And finally, three new tunes that prove rock is still alive and moving forward in 2026. Listen for Florentines with A Step in the Right Direction, Kid Sister with Maniac, and From Down Under, this is Swap Meat with I Know, and from out here in the Pacific Northwest, we're the Sonic Cafe.

0: put on Looney Tunes for my kids recently? That show has not aged well. All right, honey, let's meet this cast of characters. First off, we have a pig. His name's Porky. And his thing is he has a speech impediment. She goes, what? I go, yeah, he has a hard time communicating with his peers. And therefore, he has really low self-esteem. Okay, you don't like that? Well, check it out. There's this mouse, and he's Mexican. She goes, I don't get it. How's that funny? I go, how's that not funny? You heard what I said, right? Mexican mouse? Okay, you don't like that? Well, check it out. There's this skunk. She goes, what's he doing? I go, he holds women against their will. Yeah, they try and get away, but Pepe won't let him. Uh-uh. And all the other characters, what they're doing is they're trying to kill one another. You know how in your shows they're all friends? They're not in these ones. They're trying to murder one another. There's this coyote who wants to kill this bird. There's this cat who wants to kill this other bird. Both that cat and that bird also have speech impediments, by the way. If you don't like any of that, here comes the headliner, the main character. You ready to see? There's this bunny, and there's this hunter, who, you guessed it, also has a speech impediment. There's like 8 disabilities. They're all hilarious. And this hunter wants to kill the bunny, except for when the bunny puts on women's clothes. And now he does not want to kill the bunny. No, he is sexually attracted to the bunny. No, sweetheart, you want to turn on Bluey and learn about empathy? Okay, let's do that. That's probably a better use of our Saturday morning.
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0: here's some advice. If you have a good therapist, don't refer a friend to your therapist, okay? I made that mistake. Don't do that. I had this hot young therapist, and he was really cool, you know? And my friend wanted a new therapist, so I was like, oh, you should see Brian. That was his name, Brian. And so she started seeing him, and I didn't hear anything about it. So after a while, I was like, how's it going with Brian? You know, is it going well? And she goes, yeah, it's going pretty well. It's just that at the end of the session, it's a little weird because he tells me how attractive I am. I was like, whoa, that is very inappropriate. And why is he not telling me that? I am paying the same amount, okay? This guy's a scam artist.
1: One, two, test.
2: Alive, it's alive! It's alive!
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7: Your garage door has been open for over 20 consecutive minutes.
8: And?
7: It's a breach of the rules. First offense is $100. We do have an appeals process, but most people opt to just pay the penalty and get on with their lives.
9: I could say that right
8: now. See you around, Wesley.
7: Mr. Manfredi, your trash receptacles are overflowing.
8: Well, we got a ton of plastic in from that furniture delivery, Wesley.
7: The receptacles can't be so full that the lids don't entirely close.
8: Can you explain that?
7: It's unsightly.
8: It's garbage. It's supposed to be unsightly. That's why people throw it away, Wesley.
7: Nevertheless.
8: There's a fine.
7: Yes.
8: How much?
7: $150.
9: I can say that.
7: All right.
10: In local news, alleged New York mobster Dwight Manfredi was found not guilty today of a transplant to Tulsa. And whether we're looking at...
11: Here comes your friend.
7: Mr. Manfredi, you know, considering these were all first offenses, why don't we just go ahead and waive those fine?
8: I appreciate that.
7: These rules are really silly, so you're not going to hear another peep out of me. Bye now.

Sonic Cafe. I'm your host, Scott Clark. You know, you can check us out on Facebook. Yeah, search us out at Sonic Cafe Radio. Then, if you would, give us a like and follow us. Then you'll be the first to know when we release a new episode. 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So, yeah, that's kind of cool, huh? 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I'll say that one more time. Our email address here is soniccaferadio@gmail.com. So, yeah, now let's get back to the music here on the Sonic Cafe.

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0: I have a hobby. I Google diseases and their symptoms. Evidently, I died 4 days ago. I enjoy this so much. I also like to get in the express line at the grocery store and count items in other people's baskets. Oh, I don't think so, lady. Not on my watch. You take your scooter and scoot. I went to the doctor because I thought I had arthritis. I don't. I have early onset rigor mortis.
1: Alive. It's alive. It's alive.
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3: Here's your Curry Coast weekend weather outlook from KCIWLP and the National Weather Service. Partly sunny today with a high near 59, gusty northwest winds. Tonight, mostly cloudy with a low around 53, winds light and variable. Tomorrow, partly sunny with a high near 60 and gusty winds out of the northwest. We know you have a lot of choices in weekend listening. 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I'm Pete Lutz.
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0: Jones.
1: Tommy Rowe from 1963 and the story of the folk singer. Big, big, big hit, both sides of the Atlantic. And Jane writes in from Basildon and says, that was the first record I ever bought, Rodney. Be nice to hear it again. We do try on the radio programme to bring you something that you may not have heard before, or if you have, it was a long time ago. The next one I don't remember at all. Peter in Sheffield has asked for the Cougars and Saturday Night at the Duck Pond.

The Cougars and Saturday Night at the Duck Pond. Right, the next one is for Howard. Thank you for being in touch, saying, I really love the Stylistics. They probably are my favourite band from the 70s. This is Love at First Sight.

Good record, isn't it? That's the sound there of the Stylistics. Now, Peter, thank you for being in touch, and your wife Jill are your regulars on the programme, and asking us to play something by Jan and Dean, who you say are not often on British radio. Well, they didn't get many hits here, I suppose Surf City is remembered, but this is one from the early 60s, Heart and Soul.

a little bit ahead of the surfer boom, I suppose. Jan and Dean, and an oldie, Heart and Soul. And the next one comes, well, I mean, there's so many people, but we'll mention Mike, wanting the theme tune from Radio North Sea International, Man of Action.

Okay, that's Les Reed Orchestra with the theme tune from Radio North Sea International. And Kevin's asked me to play that, saying, you know, in my late teens, I was a big RNI listener, Rodney, and they seemed to be always playing that. Well, that was the official theme tune by, as I say, the Les Reed Orchestra. It did get issued as a single, but it wasn't a hit, which surprised me a bit. Okay, we're going to have a look at the immediate record label in a few minutes, but we're going to go there with one for Cindy. And you know, Jerry and the Pacemakers are best remembered, aren't they, for the ballads like You'll Never Walk Alone, Ferry Across the Mersey, Don't Let the Sun Catch You Crying. But sometimes they were doing more up-tempo stuff, and to be fair, that's how they first charted. So we'll have a shot, shall we, of the rhythm and blues. Let's have a little

Okay, well, I thought I'd take a look at different record labels that were really big in the 60s. And this week I thought we'd have a go at the Immediate label, of course, Andrew Lou Goldham and co. And they had a lot of big artists signed there, like The Small Faces, Amen Corner, Rod Stewart, P.P. Arnold, Chris Farlow, and some number ones along the way as well. So, from a new box set that's just come out, celebrating the Immediate years, we'll start with probably their biggest act, I suppose, The Small Faces.

Tin Soldier from the Small Faces, starting off his trio from the immediate record label. The next one pairs together two great singers, Rod Stewart and P.P. Arnold.

B.B. Arnold and Rod Stewart on Come Home Baby, a track you may not have heard before actually from the end of the 60s. To finish off this trio from the Immediate label, I thought we'd use Chris Farlow, who of course had so much help from Jagger and Richard with Out of Time, etc., etc., but also with this. And

0: Pauline lives on the Isle of Harris. Lovely place to be. And ask for that one. Gladys Knight and the Pips and So Sad the Song. You know, we try and bring you something a bit different on this show, and I know a lot of you like comedy tracks. And, you know, Bill says, it would have been my granddad's 100th birthday this particular month, and the man that always made him laugh was Tommy Trinder.
1: Some people go for funny drinks and down them by the pail, like coffee, cocoa, tea.

I earn my famous title through a hobby which I've got of never letting others pay, however long the shot. Whoever drinks at my expense has no need to complain.

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I'm the idol of the barmaids, and Champagne Charlie is my name.

Tommy Trinder, the comedian, you lucky people. And of course, one time compere of Sunday Night at the London Palladium as well. The next track was produced by John Madara, the Tamla Motown man. And we're playing this one for Noel. And he says, you played a wonderful version of It's the Same Old Song. And I'd like to hear it again. The one was by Paula Knight, except it isn't Paula Knight. That was her name on the record label. In fact, it was Susan Morn.

Frankie Lane and his version of I Believe, which was actually the original, okay? A lot of people don't think it was, but it was. We're playing that one for Linda. Okay, Martin's a big PJ Proby fan. Here's a track that was done by old Glenn Campbell and others. Mary in the Morning.

BJ Proby and Mary in the Morning. Twin Spin now is for Neil, and he's asked for Nancy Sinatra. We're going to have her biggest hit, Second, but before that, an album track recorded in London in 1966, and this is The End.

I mean, inevitably always under her dad's shadow, Nancy Sinatra, as was Frank Sinatra Jr., of course, who was actually quite a good singer, but I think he should have called himself something different. Well, not Sinatra, but maybe not the Frank Jr. But Nancy made some good records and some good albums, and some of her best work was on albums, with or without Lee Hazlewood. Okay, Philip, thank you very much indeed, and Bon Jovi, and never, ever, ever say goodbye.

Bon Jovi on his legendary back seat and never say goodbye. Great record. Rodney on the Radio, we're nearing the end. And you know, when I played I Believe a few minutes ago by Frankie Lane, you could have been forgiven for thinking that's the only track we were going to play from the 50s. Not the case. Hello, Belgium. And hello,

mad about the boy. And I know it's stupid to be mad about the boy. I'm so ashamed of it, but must admit

Dinah Washington and Mad About the Boy. And it's been a while since we've had a request from Belgium, so thank you for that one. Okay, I'm not here next week. James Denmead will be with you. And he's a name you may know from Sunshine Radio, but also from Red Rose Radio. And he'll be here with an hour of yours and his favourites, same time next week. We go out with the Cafe Orchestra and After Hours. My name's Rodney Collins. Thank you for listening.

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2: Here's your Curry Coast weekend weather outlook from KCIWLP and the National Weather Service. Partly sunny today with a high near 59, gusty northwest winds. Tonight, mostly cloudy with a low around 53, winds light and variable. Tomorrow, partly sunny with a high near 60 and gusty winds out of the northwest. 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

Welcome to Coastal Classics, an hour of classical music brought to you weekly by KCIW and the Brookings Harbor Friends of Music. They are the charitable group that has sponsored live concerts of classical music by world-class musicians here in Brookings for over 36 years. On their website, you can find information about this season's concert schedule, and you can also see virtual performances by past or future performers who have been invited to appear at concerts here in town. My name is Norman Derby, and I'll be your host for this episode number 208. Today's program will feature music written by one composer, but transcribed by another for different instruments. Composers, who are also performers, like to take pieces and arrange them for themselves or small groups so they can demonstrate their ability to handle large-scale pieces. Similarly, conductors like to take small pieces they enjoy and arrange them for orchestra, both for their own enjoyment and to make the sound as big and powerful as it feels for them. Our first selection today is part of a tribute to Tchaikovsky by Igor Stravinsky. He took several of Tchaikovsky's short piano pieces and used them as the basis for a ballet titled The Fairy's Kiss. The divertimento from that ballet has achieved a life of its own. Here it is, played by the Chicago Symphony Orchestra, directed by Fritz Reiner.

I've never seen the Fairies Kiss ballet, but the divertimento from the ballet, which you just heard, makes me wish I could see it choreographed. Our next piece of transcribed music is by conductor Leopold Stokowski, who was an admirer of J.S. Bach and orchestrated a great many of his pieces. We'll play just a short selection, which takes an aria for soprano from Bach's Hunting Cantata. Although this recording uses an orchestra larger than Bach would have used, Stokowski seems to have been very restrained with any changes he made here. Here is the RCA Symphony Orchestra conducted by Leopold Stokowski to play Sheep May Safely Graze.

mentally do several Coastal Classics programs with nothing but Bach transcriptions. Let's aim for more variety today, though, by playing one of the most notorious pieces by Ludwig van Beethoven, his Grosse Fuge, which was originally planned as the final movement of his String Quartet No. 13. This piece was universally condemned by his contemporaries, one reviewer describing this double fugue as, quote, incomprehensible like Chinese, unquote. Beethoven finally published it as a separate piece in versions for string quartet and a version for piano duet. But even today's performers describe it as fiendishly difficult to play. Today we'll hear it played by the strings of the Philharmonia Orchestra conducted by Otto Klemperer.

The Grand Fugue of Beethoven is pretty tough listening even in the 21st century, so let's turn to something a bit more lighthearted. The tune by Niccolo Paganini from the 24th of his Caprices for solo violin has been a challenge for dozens of composers, including Brahms, Rachmaninoff, and even Andrew Lloyd Webber. The original work is extremely difficult for a violinist to play, and the audience for it will certainly concentrate on the struggles of the string player. There won't be that kind of struggle with other instruments or ensembles, though, but I guess other composers have found it a challenge to make the gritty tune of that piece interesting in different ways. Rachmaninoff's Rhapsody on a theme of Paganini certainly succeeds in doing that. We don't have enough time to play that piece, so we'll turn to Polish composer Witold Lutosławski and play his lively Variations on a Theme of Paganini in the version for two pianos from 1941. Here are pianists Martha Argerich and Nelson Freyer to perform Lutosławski's Variations on a Theme of Paganini.

Wow, that was certainly an energetic performance of Ludoslavsky's Paganini Variations. In the short time remaining on our program, we have time to play the dance called a gavotte from a partita in E major written by J.S. Bach for solo violin, but transcribed here by pianist and composer Sergei Rachmaninoff for solo piano. Here is Vladimir Ashkenazy.

0: 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Of course, that's P.O. 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

0: I'm Amanda Whittemore. I'm here in Brookings, Oregon, in the Curry County, the southern coast tip of Oregon, right next to California. 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We are super honored to continue our research, our experiences, knowledge, and updates with Kara Ringland. Hey, girl.
1: Well, hello, Amanda. Thank you again for having me on your show. It's always an honor to be able to get to share all the beautiful things that are happening in the world of natural medicine today.
0: Absolutely. And with your amount of devotion and experience and hands-on personal experience with all of the different facets of your life, it's really living, walking proof of the work that you do. And it's remarkable. So I commend you and I thank you greatly for being here with us today to share.
1: Well, thank you. I'm really feeling a cycle of completion right now. It's been over 25 years since I started my training with Dr. Carol Geck, a naturopath in Northern Idaho, where I also was sent to study with Dr. Ellen Jensen, who became the dean of the International Iridology Practitioners Association and inherited Dr. Bernard Jensen's legacy, who is considered the modern-day father of iridology in the United States. I consider him as my grandfather because both Carol and Ellen got to work with him back in the late 90s or the early 90s. Mm-hmm. And what's very fascinating is currently I'm actually in the same neighborhood that both the women studied with Dr. Jensen in Southern California. He was a pioneer of his day and had opened a health ranch in Escondido, where he would see patients that would come to receive the sanitarium kind of care, which is where you have more of a natural setting, you have community, you have healthy food. It's a holistic approach rather than a medical and a clinical approach to caring for the body and using food as your natural form of medicine and cleansing and restoring the body to its natural divine design. Many of us have been riddled with toxins in our modern world. So we have everything from chemicals in our air, food, water, our cosmetics, our hygiene products. It has been going on for several decades now where our culture has been eating preserved foods, denatured foods, and living rather far away from nature, being in the modern world. And now you add electromagnetics, you add all of the distractions and the pull on us. They say that the amount of information that we digest in a single day is what people like Carol would have digested in an entire week or perhaps even a whole month of input. And so we're simply overwhelmed as a society currently. Mm-hmm. So in my book, Awaken and Become a Tree of Life, our subtitle is Always Be Cleansing. And Dr. Christine Maxwell, who is the co-author of this beautiful manuscript, taught me about the ABCs of wellness and how we can learn how to do our self-care. And as I like to say, self-care is the active state of self-love. When we make choices to put what we put in our mouth and what we speak is how we influence our lives and the lives of others. So we become present through the act of caring for our body by being conscious about what we're eating, what we're doing, what agreements we're making with the people, places, things, and the environment that we're in. And oftentimes we've inherited a lot of genetics that had been coded for error based on the fact that our forefathers, our grandparents, our ancestors did the best they could with the information that they had, and oftentimes were given poisons, drugs, unnecessary surgeries. A lot of them were exposed to chemicals back before we even knew chemicals were dangerous in the DuPont eras, like how Carol and Ed, when they worked on the cotton farm, Carol had stories where she would have to run her children into the farmhouse when the planes would come to spray with the DDT. And she literally had her diapers catch on fire out on the clothesline. And everyone thought this was normal back in the 60s and 50s. And so what I'm recognizing is that they say, like Dr. Jensen used to say, that, you know, our body is kind of like a handgun that we get. And our genetic code is the bullets that are placed within it. And it's our lifestyle that activates the trigger. So not only do we inherit errored genetics from our family lineage, but we inherit the lifestyles, the mindset, the stresses that actually generated those illnesses in the first place. So at this time, what I find is the more we change our lifestyles, the more we have power over the outcomes, and we can really change the genetic codes to our benefit.
0: This is all so important to hear, because also, as you mentioned, what goes in our body through our mouth and other parts like our ears, our eyes, like as we're listening to this, we are receiving the fuel to start making differences. So thank you. And this is all so important right now with everything that's going on in this world. And how do you encourage somebody to say, let's take a look? And so, like, the eyes are the first place to start, because we use our eyes to see out and to see in. So when we say, let's take a look at what's going on, logically, I think of iridology.
1: Well, it's powerful, because in the science and the practice of iridology, you actually look at the iris, at the fibers of the iris, the patterns, the shapes, the colors that are woven in. And it tells a story of your genetic codes, everything that your family went through. It'll show the stresses in the lungs. Like in my case, I can see that my great-great-grandmother had tuberculosis on my father's side, which was confirmed in looking at our lineage, you know, all of our ancestry. And what's also amazing is you can get ahead of it. So just because you have the pattern doesn't mean that you're a victim of your genetics. It's more like looking at a user's manual and understanding how you were, your blueprint, how to work with your architecture of your human frame, so that you support your digestion most of all, which is where the villi or the roots of your tree of life flourish. And so we do a lot of focusing on colon health. And like Dr. Bernard Jensen, he wrote the life-changing book for me called Tissue Cleansing Through Bowel Management. And basically understanding that if you can heal the bowel, you basically can heal the entire body. And when you have, just like in the scriptures, when you say that there's the light of the body is within the whole body, even Hippocrates was saying that you could see the whole body of health through the eyes. So this is a known practice for a long time. And if you're a mother or a caregiver, you often have become aware of illness being reflected in the eyes, because you can see the glassy eye of a fever. You can even see the emotion of sadness, depression, anxiety, fear. If you're intuitive, you can really pick up on that. And then the whites of the eyes are a little different. So the colored part of the iris That's more like your genetic thumbprint. It doesn't really change. It is your user's manual to give you an idea of how you rest, how you digest, your parasympathetic and your sympathetic nervous system. You can see all the different zones from digestion all the way out to your muscles, skins, bones, blood, fluids, everything. Now then, and you can see personality traits that are reflected in the iris as well, which is fascinating work. But then the sclera, on the other hand, which is the white of the eyes, indicates the current inflammation, the here and now of what's going on in the body. So between the two, you can get a pretty good idea of what is currently inflaming the body. And oftentimes the symptom we may be experiencing, like eczema or a skin rash, may actually not be so much the skin speaking as the kidneys or the bowel speaking, totally. Or the liver.
0: Yeah.
1: Because the skin is considered the third kidney. It's going to take on the work of getting uric acid out of the body when the bowel and the kidneys can't keep up with it. So we look at root causes when we do what I call an analysis, where we look at the eyes, we take in intel. I help people translate their blood work and their biomarkers so that they can understand what's going on. I also can help people identify the testing that perhaps that they didn't even think that they should do and get an idea of what's going on a real-time basis so we can track the data and we can see their progress in real time. And I'm currently working with incredible physicians around the country who specialize in regenerative health. And namely, we're working a lot now with peptides, which I'm sure everyone's been hearing. It's the new buzz, and stem cells. And so what's fascinating to me is understanding that food is our greatest nutrition. That's the soil from which the villi, roots of our living tree of life, bring nutrition up into the body, into the cells. And then I look at peptides, much like the fertilizing agents that prepare soil for seeds and promote good growth. Now, the stem cells are much like the seeds. And I see them like mustard seeds. They're so tiny and minuscule, but they spread like wildfire through the body and they proliferate and they double every day after you receive stem cells. And I see that as like the body blooming with mustard seeds, much like if you look at a mountain and you see it covered in mustard seed blooming in the spring, it's the most beautiful mountain. And that's what I see is happening with what I've been observing in these beautiful communities in research that's been going on around the world. It's fascinating to be a part of cutting edge medicine in the world today, because we're all sick and tired of being sick and tired, I think.
0: Very well said. Absolutely. Here on the Quality Living with Peaceful Support show, it's our aim to find ways out of those sensations of being sick and tired. And like you said, giving the formulas, the tools, the data research program. So, you know, like any, when you take your vehicle or you're selling your home or whatever you're doing, you always get an analysis, you get an appraisal, you get an inspection, you do all these things. And like, somehow there's this weird disconnect. Even your cell phone, you take it into the phone repair, you get a new screen. Some reason we forget about the human body, and like we need to do 10 times more of those inspections and those reports and those analyses for our body, like an eye analysis. And this is like, I wish this was just as regular as you go up to those machines in the pharmacy area and you put your hand in the little cuff, you know, and get the blood pressure. They should just be as normal.
1: I agree. And I think that's where our modern medicine is moving toward, is bringing the ancient practices to blend with our technological advances. So what's fascinating also is to see what was once conjecture, even 25 years ago when I was first studying, is now having the real-time scientific data with empirical evidence to prove and or disprove all of these claims. And so it's fascinating to see, especially in the field of iridology, watching it become accepted among allopathic physicians and respected as a way of receiving information from our patients. And so it's just a fascinating, incredible time to be alive and participating in the tipping point, because sometimes it's got to get worse before it gets better, because we need the contrast. You know, like they say, oftentimes we need a breaking point, which unfortunately comes with dis-ease or imbalance, right, whether it's of body, mind, or spirit.
0: So true. So true. And as I'm listening to you, I'm thinking how excited I am for the near future when I go to get my blood work. I also go to get an eye analysis.
1: Absolutely. And it's fascinating now because we do have a lot of private vendors who are offering blood testing where you can get testing at home and you can send it into your own lab. And we have so much more availability to the common consumer to be able to monitor their health. And especially in the world of peptides, people are more akin to being aware of what's going on with their biomarkers. Mm-hmm. So within the biohacking space, we see like the David Aspreys that are really bringing regenerative medicine to the forefront with red light therapy and ozone and PMF and using electromagnetic healing devices. We're really coming into the med bed kinds of living. And it almost feels like Star Trek in the aspect of coming from, you know, 25 years ago till now to see what was clunky technology that I was starting to work with back in the year 2000 with Dr. Carroll is now these slim fit diddle devices or even better, an app on your phone with frequency medicine. And it's actually being respected. There's scientific data. I mean, it is really an incredible time to be a part of this wave of growth and healing for humanity.
0: It is. And it's like our prayers being answered. Curry County, I respectfully say that is rather protected and religious and very concerned with their different religious values and things. And I personally have so much experience with the churches of all different forms of them here in the area that are so into these healing modalities that it's a true blessing that there's acceptance through all the different forms of quality living through our natural ways and our ancient ways. And they're the ones telling me, Amanda, have you seen this new red light kit? Have you seen the, you know, when it used to be the other way around, I'm like, is anybody paying attention? And they are, because they're trying it and they're curious. It's working for all walks of life.
1: It really is the circle of extremes. I mean, I grew up in churches with Jell-O salad. And now when I work with congregation members, they are, like you say, they're aware of natural health. They're trying really hard to eat organic. They're trying to get off of the pharmaceuticals. And that's why my brand, Body Temple Health, is formed, is because our body is the temple. Let us make it a sanctuary. We must keep it clean as a sacred space so we can invite the spirit basically to take up residence. And when we cleanse and purify, fast and pray, we actually are clearing the corrosion on the battery cable, so to speak, so that we can connect with our most high frequencies, with the I am. And we are actually, through our actions, our words, and our deeds, and the food we put in our mouth and the words that we speak, enlightening ourselves. And we're invoking light literally into our cells. And you can see people when they're in a high state of frequency, feeling good in their bodies, their minds, their spirits, they literally have a glow about them. Then their eyes shine. Mm. And there's a bioluminescent factor that I believe is there. And we are working with white now on a higher level within the scientific community as well. So we see the parallels here. And it's just so incredible to know that everybody's kind of catching on. It's becoming common language. Like when, you know, back in 25 and 30 years ago when the word organic was still kind of fringe. Now it's commonplace and every brand has organic. I feel like that's where we're at, is a tipping point where we're going to be going into common languaging around regenerative medicine.
0: Entirely. And how you mentioned that it's becoming more acceptable or accessible, pardon me, acceptable and accessible. And so how would one of our listeners find you, connect with you? They can always call me, of course. Listeners, you can always call 530-334-0595 to make sure that you have Kara's information correctly as an iridologist, to get an eye analysis, get your data. She'll give you all the different actions that you need to take to collect your proper samples, get your vitals, everything prepared, your blood work, all the things, and get you the peptides, get you this research, get you access to all this. Am I correct in saying that?
1: Absolutely. That's what I'm basically working as a patient navigator, to help patients as a wellness concierge access the healing that they need according to their needs, that are tailored according to their genetics, not just a blanket concept, you know. So working with patients to help them find the caregivers or the supplemental or complementary care, whether it's chiropractic or osteopathic, or getting the right supplementation, or being able to get the support they need with caregiving and access, like you say, to bigger things like stem cells, peptides, more regenerative medicine. So, and working with physicians who are really identifying the dysfunction in our medical care. It's like my dad had a surgery over the winter, and he spent quite a bit of time in UC Davis, and it was cold. It was uncomfortable. It was loud. It was always beeping alarm systems. There were lights on 24/7. He was given Jell-O and black coffee and ice cream.
0: Right.
1: And this is considered healing? I'm sorry, that is healing. And what I've been getting to experience is a different form of creating houses of healing, where it's a home, it's a hospitality, it's giving people a place with community, listening to them really as parts of valued members of our community, and helping them navigate difficult situations with their health, and giving them a place to feel heard and seen and safe and cared for. And even my name is Kara, because I take care of people and I put the care back in healthcare. That is my intention, is to give people a voice and to give them a sense of esteem that they don't get when they're a number on a file with a 15-minute slot with a stranger who's a specialist on one organ while the other specialist on another organ never speaks to their team. It feels very disjointed how our specialized system is in the healthcare world. And our general practitioners are overloaded. Like mine had a 4 o'clock appointment with me. She couldn't get to me. It was on telehealth until almost 8 p.m. because her workload, she doesn't have any time, and she really wants to spend that time with her patients. And their hands are tied. You can only do so much in your field.
0: It's so true. And, you know, a real simple connection with all this is peaceful support, and, you know, being there to give that room and that space for us to be able to communicate with ourselves, our community, those that need it. And like, if you could imagine like how disconnected all of that is, like imagine your own body, like if your heart didn't talk to your lungs, or your liver decided to not talk to your gallbladder, like it happens, right? You know what I mean? And that's when we go in for surgery and awful things. And so it's really unique to see it on the outside of our body.
1: Well, and for you, Amanda, I just want to say thank you for bringing a platform together like Peaceful Support, because especially in your field with the hospice and death doula services, we have a lot of elderly who have been discarded by our culture and are confused with the way of the system, with the technological advances, even within the healthcare, they're having a hard time accessing their health portal. It's a whole different way, and bringing us as members together to be able to offer the support to people is so rewarding for our hearts and our spirits, and so fulfilling. And it really, when you do good things happen. And so I'm just so grateful. Thank you for bringing me here. And of course, if you'd like to find me, you can find me at Kara Ringland. I'm on Facebook. I'm on Instagram. That's best way to get to kind of see what I'm up to. And bodytemplehealth.com is my website. It's got some upgrades to be done. This is going to be a big year of preparing for something great. Because like I say, I feel this cycle of completion, and it's time to serve. And for you and I, Amanda, we've gone through a lot of growth and initiation so that we can be of service in a great way. And we are mature and prepared to be the first responders in a way for people who are in need.
0: Entirely. And both of us have books. Kara has, she's the author of the book, Become a Tree of Life.
1: That's actually Awaken and Become a Tree of Life.
0: Awaken and Become a Tree of Life. And I have Geometric Yoga books. Both of these are workbooks and books that help to be that support when you can't reach us. So we have tools for you, and we're thankful listeners. And please listen to all the other shows that we have together, and we will get to you as soon as we can. And we care about you, and you are important.
1: Thank you. Have a good evening.
0: You too. Bye-bye.

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2: Music for Losers? What kind of record album is that?
1: I only know what I read on the card. It says Music for Losers, so I say Music for Losers. And by the way, nobody makes record albums anymore. This is a CD compilation.
2: Yeah, okay, compilation schmompilation, all right. What I'm saying here is who the heck is gonna buy something called Music for Losers?
1: I don't know, but listen, you're spoiling the commercial here. We've gotta read him like we see him, you know what I mean? Now, can I get back to my spot here?
2: Well, sure, okay. If you want to promote a record album with a bunch of lame songs about losers,
1: It's not a record album, it is a CD
3: Hey, guys, it's not Music for Losers.
1: What? What did you say?
3: I said it's not Music for Losers. Why don't you learn how to read for the love of crime?
2: Give me that card.
1: Hey.
2: Discordant Records, Music for...
1: What's so damn funny? What does it say?
2: Hey, engineer, join in with me here. Discordant Records presents... Music for Lovers!
1: Oh, shut up.
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6: This is Choose to be Curious, a show all about curiosity. We talk about research and theory, but mostly it's conversations about how curiosity shows up in work and life. I'm your host, Lynn Borton. Welcome. Come. Choose to be curious with us. I was recently invited to give a talk at my local Rotary Club about curiosity and lessons I'd learned from doing this show. It's always fun to have those opportunities to reflect on what exactly I've learned and what more there is still to discover. Inevitably, people wonder about my favorite episodes, a question I carefully and assiduously skirt. And they ask about curiosity practices, the things large and small that guests have taught me. For that talk, and today, I find myself turning to two that came up in conversations with Nobel laureate, physicist Saul Perlmutter. Saul is the guy who established that the expansion of the universe is speeding up, not slowing down. So, no dummy. He suggests any one of us follow scientists' lead and consider the possibility that we're wrong. We can make that easier by trying to gauge how confident we are in our argument. 60%, 99%. Just thinking about how strongly we believe some or all of our position allows us to consider the opposite. Then we can say, okay, if we got this wrong, then what would we do? Maggie Jackson is an award-winning author and journalist who has almost certainly interviewed the likes of Saul. She makes it her business to attend to scientific and social trends, particularly technology's impact on humanity. She joined me here almost 2 years ago to talk about uncertainty, as fabulously explored in her 2023 book, Uncertain: The Wisdom and Wonder of Being Unsure. She's gone on to receive all sorts of accolades for the book, including a National Book Award nomination, and generate fascinating conversations in places as diverse as South by Southwest Sydney and the Dubai Future Forum. And now, Uncertain is out in paperback. but this is Maggie Jackson. And she's not resting on those laurels and has continued to think about all these issues. And when she told me she's been grappling with uncertainty, curiosity, and AI, well, I jumped. I'm delighted to have Maggie Jackson join me today from Rhode Island. So welcome back, Maggie.
5: Oh, thank you, Lynn. I'm so happy to be back in conversation with you again.
6: Likewise. So in all of the last couple of years, what has felt most important in the reception to your work on uncertainty?
5: Yeah, that's a good question.

0: what uncertainty is all about. But the science is there. And I have just been amazed at people coming out to ask questions, and even if they feel fear about uncertainty, to be open to the, you know, the other sides of uncertainty, or really what uncertainty is all about, you know, an instigator, a provocation for exploration, for curiosity, for exploration of our possibilities.
1: And it's not just the general public that's looking at that, right? I mean, there are researchers who are looking at that relationship as well. And you sent me some research this morning by someone who's been a guest here, Jacqueline Gottlieb. And I want to invite you to talk about what that research illuminated for you, because I think it's exactly on point to this.
0: Yes, and I know that, first of all, the research on uncertainty, the science of uncertainty, our brains on uncertainty is still exploding. I mean, one reason I wrote this book was because I was interested in the topic, but I had no idea how many, many, many different scientists are kind of discovering it in a way. And we're moving beyond just talk of uncertainty as probability or risk or, you know, something to eradicate, but we're really understanding how it works, what it does, etc. And there are scientists, I mean, as well, of course, who are really digging into the science, as you know, about curiosity. And to pair these is really fascinating. So I saw a study by Jacqueline Gottlieb and colleagues at Columbia that was really reaching back to the evolutionary roots in our brains of curiosity and saying it begins with uncertainty. And so in a nutshell, I mean, it's really, you know, intricate brain science. In a nutshell, they found out by tracking people's different regions of the brain that people seem to first assess uncertainty and, you know, how uncertain something is in their environment. Now, the experiment just simply gave people very ambiguous pictures of a frog, or I'm trying to remember the other images, very simple, distorted to be, they were called text forms. I'm not sure why, but in order to be ambiguous. And the more ambiguous it was, the more curious they were, because first the brain assesses uncertainty. Oh, high uncertainty. Well, that seems to trigger other parts of the brain to seek the information. And as I wrote in my book, and as Jacqueline Gottlieb studies, we are driven by the joy, really, of asking questions and searching for information, even if there isn't a concrete reward known. There are two different studies, not just hers, but someone else's I saw, that show that the less confidence you have, the intermediate level of confidence you have in what you know is peak curiosity. That's a real lesson there too, kind of philosophical for our polarized world. Yes. The more confidence you are, the less your own brain is telling you to be curious. So that's really a sales pitch for curiosity right there, as well as uncertainty. Really, really fascinating.
1: It is. And particularly given what's gone on in the few years since the release of your book in AI. And this was the place that you really had me hooked with what you called an urgent movement unfolding to make AI uncertain and unsure, to sort of bake in some of that same experience that we have, which in humans translates to curiosity. And the question is, can that translate to curiosity in AI? I mean, talk to me about what you were seeing and thinking here.
0: Yeah, well, I will definitely not go there to attribute, you know, human type of thinking, but we can certainly talk about the attributes of curiosity being seen in a system, a model, a robot that is built, designed to be unsure. And just to preface all of this, as your listeners may know, AI was invented, or, you know, the creation of neural networks, the replication of our thinking was really created 50, 60 years ago, and based upon a very narrow definition of intelligence. So artificial intelligence was defined as

0: the rationalist, traditional, classical type of smarts. So the aim was to get humans out of the picture, allow the robot to do the job, whatever it was in the factory or et cetera, or the now LLM, do the job of thinking for you without your intrusive interference. And of course, now we seek to have humans collaborate with AI. But in any case, the very narrow definition of intelligence lent itself to AI that's, at least in the past, but still so, extremely goal-oriented without being flexible. So classical AI can't learn on the fly. Now, dozens of laboratories are designing AI both to be more unsure, that is, to allow for unpredictability, but also to express this in order to get on better with humans. So what does that look like? Well, an unsure robot would, if you have it in your household, instead of fetching coffee, as it's told, there's the goal, there's the objective, it would actually ask you, how, what price point, what route do you want me to take? Very simple example, but it's huge because suddenly we're in the mix. Suddenly our intelligence are entangled and people who use these unsure systems rate them as more sensitive to human needs and more intelligent even. So we're trying to skirt that alignment problem where the human needs, which of course change, are always being secondary to the goal of AI. Now that's a little bit long-winded, but I think it's really, really important. And it's not only in classical AI and current AI even, models don't admit or express uncertainty rarely. So one neuroscientist gave me a great example. He said, if you have a robot that's working with a police person and they're chasing a suspect, which actually happens now, the robot will just give a read, shoot or arrest or stop or et cetera. It won't actually reveal that it's coming to that judgment based on maybe only a 50 or 60% probability that that's the correct, course of action. So hiding its uncertainty doesn't do anybody any good. And so this work, I beta tested a robot arm at Virginia Tech, and it was really uncanny because it was a very crude kind of language of uncertainty, but that robot arm had inflatable sections that could tell me how unsure it was about what to do as it drew a line on the table. It was supposed to be kind of a manufacturing thing. So I think that's one piece of the puzzle of making AI more safe, honest, transparent for humans, going on research labs. It's not quite something you find in the marketplace yet, but this is on the radar screen of some of the top thinkers in AI, tweaking the machine, so to speak, to be better for us, especially as it gains more and more power.
1: Yeah. So as I was preparing for this, I came across some research from MIT sort of grappling with the overconfidence of artificial intelligence. So what they would do is train models to learn about both the problem and their own uncertainty. Mm-hmm. So if they had confidently wrong answers, those were penalized. If they were also unnecessarily uncertain about correct ones, that was also penalized, to sort of give it some consequences for jumping to conclusions, essentially.
0: That's fascinating.
1: And you cast that, which I think is really interesting, as a question of sort of human safety. And it's not just physical safety, it's safety in just about every imaginable way.
0: Yes. I mean, there's so much talk about agents that, move past their guardrails and work with one another independently. And, there are a lot of risks, existential and real, about power of generative AI now, even if we don't even think about whether or not it can match human intelligence. And so a robot or a model that's unsure of its aims can be teachable and even stoppable. And that's really, really important. And the other side of this, as long as we're talking about design of AI to be more, and people actually call these the humble AI,
1: Anka Dragi. Which I love.
0: Yes, yes. So that says it right there.
1: You're listening to Choose to Be Curious. I'm your host, Lynn Borton, and my guest today is Maggie Jackson. We're talking about curiosity, uncertainty, and making AI unsure too.
0: The other kind of piece of this puzzle is that AI researchers are becoming more interested in the human role in this collaboration, because the emphasis has been on creating AI or making it as powerful as possible. And I think now there's a more responsible, probably not as much as there should be, but responsible kind of attitude toward bringing in the human. So as part of that, designing AI to include the kind of quote unquote friction or instigation for us to think. Because really important piece of this is that if AI rarely expresses doubt and is kind of portrayed and sold as the all-knowing constant expertise, despite its quote unquote jagged intelligence, it can't even read an analog clock, it yet solves the math Olympiad. I mean, these sorts of weaknesses or Achilles heels or ups and downs, if you will, about AI are often hidden for profit reasons. But we also, we humans see this as this high achieving constant intelligence. And so we're actually overconfident in the AI, and we see it as more competent. You can see where this path lies. Mm-hmm. You know, as one scientist told me, mutual loop of admiration is not a good thing. And so some scientists are now creating unsure AI and finding that this helps the human have more accuracy, do more thinking. So mm-hmm. some people at MIT and others are trying to create models that engage in a kind of Socratic dialogue with the human, or ask the human to pause. You know, just as we were used to those little buttons that say, are you sure you want to delete this? You know, and instead of just having this expertise, you know, take it or leave it kind of expertise thrown at us, one study actually had a large language model that would say, I'm not sure about this answer in the medical diagnosis. By the way, you know, really ambiguous images were used again. And that helped people actually lower their trust in healthy ways of the model, but also become more accurate in the end. And it also instigated more search of new resources by people. In other words, they dug further, they showed curiosity. So the unsure model helped, I think you could say, provoke curiosity as well as uncertainty in the human. That's really important too. So we can be our best selves, not sort of asleep at the wheel.
1: Yeah, I heard that. I found that described somewhere as cognitive surrender.
0: Yes, the deferring. Yes.
1: Just sort of, okay, you know, the answer is coming to me. I'm just taking it. But the speed bump, the friction, the design friction, the sort of slow it down,
0: right,
1: insert a little bit of uncertainty into it, which goes, oh, but, you know, could be wrong.
0: You right.
1: know, maybe exactly. what more should we be thinking about? Puts it back into this productive struggle, right? It's not clearing all of the roadblocks and making this false sense of ease and all knowing.
0: Exactly. And one of the corollaries, or one of the findings too, which is really important, is, you know, our confidence in our rightness of our answers. You know, mm-hmm. I'm confident. That means I have less uncertainty about the fact that this answer is right, is very high when we're working with AI. We're very, very confident. We seem to align our confidence with its high confidence, and it's often miscalibrated, these studies show. So, you know, people get more confident working in the rightness of their answers in when working with AI, and yet they're detached from the accuracy, you know, whether mm-hmm. or not they're right or wrong. So that's a detachment from reality. And that's not the kind of, you know, we need more metacognitive assessment of our own rightness, its rightness. And we need to keep a grip on what's actually happening with are, you know, with the right or wrongness of what we're doing, that's very, very important. So this kind of unsureness in AI can help possibly us become more realistic, actually, in assessing, in our confidence. That's important.
1: So do you think, does that suggest to you curiosity practices that are grounded in uncertainty and maybe our interaction in whatever form it takes, AI? I mean, are there things that you think we could or should be doing or that the research is now speaking to?
0: Yeah. Well, on our own or with AI or both?
1: Both. But I mean, in this particular context, let's stick with AI, for instance. You know, I'm just really struck that if AI expresses any uncertainty, we respond differently, right? Well, what if AI doesn't exhibit any uncertainty? Is there a curiosity practice that we could or should maybe be bringing to it?
0: Yes. I mean, some of the people who, you know, fare best collaboratively or retain accuracy and don't lend themselves to, you know, fall into the trap of cognitive surrender, deferring to the system, are those who argue back or, you know, actually have a Socratic dialogue instigated, you know, so they aren't taking the first answer, you know, as the sacred word, so to speak, which is so easy to do. And also people who have certain personalities, people who have a need for cognition. Now, those are people who just like wrestling with difficult problems. Maybe we're not all like that, obviously, but we can take a teaspoon of that kind of personality and just, try to become a little bit more, even just slowing ourselves down. And also there's the personality trait of tolerance of uncertainty, which I've talked about with you. That's basically your personal individual comfort level with uncertainty. So if you're highly rigid, afraid of the unknown, you like black and white answers, da da da da, you know, chances are you're going to bring that to your interactions with AI, and then you're probably going to be blindsided or lose, you know, sight of its mistakes and your mistakes. And so I think cultivating uncertainty, as in trying more of the unknown. Don't think of life as a controlled little box. You know, you can try new things and bring that to AI too. As I said, when the model was unsure, expressing unsureness, people then looked for new resources. And so we can do that ourselves, right. and you know, make sure that we're not just settling on the first answer that comes to mind or the first answer that comes onto our screens.
1: Right, right. I love this idea of just assume AI unsureness.
0: Yeah, yeah. It's probably more unsure than it's telling you.
1: Isn't that true about so many things?
0: Yeah.
1: Oh, I love it. Well, before I let you go, can I invite you into a very unsure little practice with me in my big jar of wannabe analogies?
0: Oh, of course.
1: Okay. So here we have an actual jar. I have slips of paper in here with random words. And we're going to make an analogy to curiosity with whatever is on here. Okay. Yours is a cello. How is curiosity like a cello? Mine is a pear, and I have one for our listeners as well. So do you want to give it a shot, or do you want me to go first?
0: Oh, I just love the fact that the cello is pear-shaped.
1: It was exactly what I was thinking.
0: That doesn't help me with this analogy, but how is curiosity like a cello? Well, I would say that analogy speaks to the discomfort that sometimes curiosity has. You know, a cello is hard to carry around sometimes, and asking the questions that nobody wants to ask is difficult. We often think of curiosity as being gee whiz, you know, kindergarten style picnic, but it's not. One of the facets of uncertainty tolerance that's most related to curiosity is tolerating the stress of the unknown. You know, explorers, you know, have to be stressed sometimes, but that's what they do. And it's worthwhile to pursue that fantastic journey that they're doing. So I think cellos can have a lot to do with the curiosity.
1: I love it. I love it. Learning to play the curiosity.
0: Yeah.
1: Okay. How is curiosity like a pair? Well, sometimes it's hard to tell when it's ripe. And you kind of have to cut into it and just start munching away. And I think curiosity is sometimes like that, where we're not really sure that we're curious about it, or we're not really sure we can ask that question, or we want to go there. And I think sometimes you just have to cut the pear. And listeners, yours is glaze. How is curiosity like a glaze? Let us know. Facebook, Instagram, Blue Sky, hashtag analogy. Well, Maggie, thank you for this. And thank you so much for the idea that you put into my head with all of this about whether or not we as people have the courage to choose this path of not knowing, that can really sort of safeguard our own humanity, that the not knowing is a very human thing.
0: Yes, it is. And I don't think we need to look for a unique human quality in order to retain our cognitive dignity with AI. We just need to keep having the confidence that we do have a role to play. The only other thing I'd say is that, what I'm working on now is that AI inflates your confidence, your rightness, and your answers, while these early studies are showing deflating your confidence in your abilities. So the question might be, will we lose self-efficacy while still retaining our abilities? And then that just leads itself to the handing over more power to AI, sidelining ourselves.
1: You've been listening to Choose to be Curious. I'm your host, Lynn Borton. Thank you for joining us here today. You can find all my shows at choosetobecurious.com. I hope you'll follow me here, there, and on Facebook, Instagram, and Blue Sky, all at Choose to be Curious, where you can share your glaze analogy, hashtag analogy. Many thanks to my wise and ever-curious guest, Maggie Jackson. Links to her and our first conversation on my website and some of the research we talked about. Thanks, too, to Sean Ballack for our theme music. And this is Jog to the Water by Duck Lake via Blue Dot Sessions. I hope you'll join us again next time. And until then, choose to be curious. So do you have a curiosity practice that you use to sort of fight for not losing your own confidence in the face of the authority of AI, for instance?
0: Yeah, I would say I have a uncertainty, curiosity practice of, feeling firmly that humanity still has an important role to play in this world that's increasingly woven with AI. And I also firmly believe that we don't know what role we'll play. So that AI will change, but we will change. And of course, I worry that the balance will tip far and far in honor of AI than ourselves. But for now, I'm hopeful that we'll all retain the confidence to really play a role in our life with AI. And of course, keep having a time and the energy and the curiosity to use our naked mind to a great degree as well.
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3: Here's your Curry Coast weekend weather outlook from KCIW LP and the National Weather Service. Partly sunny today with a high near 59, gusty northwest winds. Tonight, mostly cloudy with a low around 53, winds light and variable. Tomorrow, partly sunny, with a high near 60 and gusty winds out of the northwest. We know you have a lot of choices in weekend listening. 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I'm Pete Lutz.
5: African American, so having that hyphen is just, I've never really thought of it because it's been said so much in my life that it's just really become just like a piece of who I am. If you drew a picture of someone's face, you're not going to forget the eyes. Obviously, a person is going to have eyes. Obviously, I'm African American.
6: Welcome to The Detour. I'm Adam Davis. You just heard the voice of Beatty, a student at Adrian C. Nelson High School in Happy Valley, Oregon. A few weeks ago, Beatty and four other students, Jalen, Juliana, Malachi, and Steve, joined us on a Tuesday morning in a second-floor classroom to talk about identity, hyphens, belonging, stories that shape us, and cheeseburgers. This conversation was a follow-up to a packed school day in early February that began with 24 students from five affinity groups, as well as six educators, gathering in the high school library to participate in a workshop led by Narrative 4, a nonprofit organization that uses personal storytelling to build empathy between young people. Narrative 4 was co-founded and is co-led by the Pulitzer Prize-winning author, Colin McCann. And Colin was part of the story-sharing workshop in the library in Happy Valley that morning. Later that day, Colin joined Oregon Humanities at the Alberta Rose Theater for a conversation about stories, national character, identity, and the 250th anniversary of the Declaration of Independence, as well as the work with students that Narrative 4 is doing. This episode of The Detour first explores what the Adrian C. Nelson students made of their experience in the story-sharing workshop and how they think about who they are. We then turn to Colin McCann's reflections on how stories might hold the world together or, in some cases, break it apart. Now, back to Beatty and Malachi, followed by Steve, Juliana, and Jalen. It's Tuesday morning at Adrian Nelson High School. Maybe for starters, could you just say your name and what year you are?
5: Well, my name is Betuel. People call me Beatty, and I'm a sophomore.
6: Cool, thanks.
7: My name is Malika Aguilar, and I'm a sophomore as well.
6: All right, cool. A few weeks ago, you both participated in the story exchange.
5: Mm-hmm.
6: And I wanted to ask what it felt like to tell a story about you to someone you didn't know so well. What did it feel like to do that?
5: Well, at first, nobody really knew each other. So at first, everybody was like really shy. But then I think really quickly, everybody started to like talk to each other more. And I just felt personally that it was really nice to speak to another person that I've never seen before, never really talked to, about what my life was like and how I came to where I am now. Because most people don't really think about what their life has been like. So thinking about that, but also having such a short amount of time, it was really just kind of eye-opening. And I kind of went home thinking, oh, what else has happened in my life? And I just started thinking about other stories that's happened.
7: I like that.
6: Well, you remember what it felt like for you, Malika?
7: Yes, for me, at first, like the person I was speaking to, he understood more English than he could speak. He was Ukrainian. And as he was telling me his story, I was like, okay. Like I was really fully understanding it. And I appreciated that he felt good enough to tell me his story and felt comfortable enough. And when I was thinking about my story on what I was going to tell him, I was like, dang, like, how's he going to tell my story? So in my head, I was just thinking, how is he going to tell my story? Because he can't really speak that much English. Mm. And then I started thinking, like, that's like a selfish way to look at it. At least I'm here understanding his story and putting myself in his shoes. So it felt good to be able to communicate to everybody else and tell his story.
8: Easy or difficult to tell your partner's story as if it was you?
5: My partner's story, like the person's story that I was supposed to tell was kind of heartbreaking a little bit. So I didn't know how to like really convey that. So I didn't want to like have that person have a negative connotation of that person through other people's eyes. And second, I wanted to tell it right. So.
8: Now you guys came to that event that Narrative 4 put on with the affinity group that you're a part of, or with an affinity group that you're a part of.
7: Yes.
5: Mm-hmm.
8: What's the affinity group you're a part of, Malachi?
7: Latin Student Union.
8: Latin Student.
7: So it's LSU Latin Student Union.
8: Mm-hmm. How about you, Betty?
5: I'm the representative of the Black Student Union here, which is also known as BSU. We're open to everybody that supports Black people and Black lives in general.
8: Yeah. So this is actually super interesting, and I think it's super related to the idea of a story exchange and even this episode, which started with this conversation with Colin McCann, who was here. One of the early questions I asked him was, he identifies as Irish American. And I asked him, like, what does it feel like to be hyphenated, to be both Irish and American, to be Irish American? How much does that hyphen matter? And so can I ask that question to you guys? Like, how much do you think of yourself as having a hyphen as part of who you are?
5: Personally, I'm an African American. So having that hyphen is just, I've never really thought of it because it's been said so much in my life that it's just really become just like a piece of who I am. It's just more like if you drew a picture of someone's face, you're not going to forget the eyes. Obviously, a person is going to have eyes. Obviously, I'm African American. So I don't know. I never really thought of it in that sense.
8: Yeah, yeah. What do you think about a hyphen?
7: I feel like I always felt like Mexican. And I remember growing up, I grew up in the apartments in Beaverton, and all the kids around me, they were all Mexicans and Hispanics, like Mexicans, and they know where their family came from, Mexico. Huh. And then they would always tell me, like, you're not dark enough to be a Mexican or like Hispanic. Or they would say, like, where's your family from? Like, what part of Mexico are they from? But my family, they're from Texas, because Texas used to be Mexico. So my family are Texans, but we're like Mexican. So like growing up in there with around all those kids who like knew their background, like where they came from, Mexico, and they're like dark skin. At first, I'm like, dang, like, am I Mexican? Like I was questioning myself. And I feel like when I moved out here and as I came out here, it made me stand out more. Like as a Mexican, I really feel like perfect.
8: Mm-hmm.
7: Like this is what I am.
8: Mm-hmm.
5: Just to piggyback off of that, I was born in Maryland. So in that area, there are a lot of Ethiopians. So when I moved here, when I was like around 9 years old, that's when I really started noticing the amount of Ethiopians. Because back then it was like so normalized because I used to see them like every single day, right? And then I come here and there is still like a big population of Ethiopians, but not so much in schools. There are so many Asians here. There's so many white people here. So it made me kind of scared. Is it going to be super different? It's going to be hard to make friends. But yeah, it's been like not so hard to make friends because I feel like no matter what type of person you are here at Nelson, you're always going to find at least one or two friends who are kind of like you in some type of sense.
8: Mm-hmm.
5: So.
8: Okay. Is it unusual to be in a room where you have, for example, the Latino students affinity group, African-American students affinity group, Ukrainian students affinity? Is it unusual to be in a room with so much attention to the groups that the people are part of? Or is that a normal thing?
7: I thought it was kind of interesting. It was kind of fun sitting at a table with my like Latin people, my LSU, and then looking around, just seeing like the different shades of color and the different affinity groups. It was kind of like all of us were just like, all of us from our affinity group were like important. So it felt like nice, like we all have like our own spot here.
8: Interesting. Yeah. How about you, Betty?
5: It didn't feel unusual per se, because I know that was like one of the main reasons why all of us were here to connect. But for me, like personally, it wasn't unusual. It just felt like I was talking to like just a random person, because I talked to so many different people with different ethnicities every single day. So yeah, to me, it wasn't really unusual. It was just like talking to a person I was told to talk to, and then that slowly became like a person I really wanted to talk to.
8: It's interesting. I remember being in a room where the person who was leading this discussion that I was in, they encouraged us to pick five like features that would characterize us. Like I would pick man, American, from Chicago, you know, whatever. I'd pick those. And then they said, okay, get rid of two of them. So we were down to three. And then they said, okay, you can pick one. And I remember thinking, that's a pretty intense question.
7: And what was the one that you picked?
8: Weirdly, I did pick American, and I don't identify strongly, but I felt like there was something about it that felt like, if I show up in other places in the world, or if I try to understand myself, there's something about who I am that is. I don't know. Do you have a sense of what you'd pick if someone would cruelly push you like I'm pushing you now to do that?
5: If I had to go from 5 to 3 to 2 to 1... I would either pick Ethiopian or woman. That would most likely be my top two choices. Mm-hmm. I don't know if I could choose between Ethiopian and woman, because they're such like big parts of my life. But I think the reason that I would choose Ethiopian is because when I'm reading a book and they say the main character is a woman, I don't get as excited as I do if they were Ethiopian. I'd be like, oh, the main character is a girl. Next page. And then I see Ethiopian. I'm like, I can't wait to see how she is like me, how she represents us.
8: Yeah.
5: So
7: that's good. I could relate to that. I think if I broke it all down, it would probably have to just be my ethnicity. So Mexican, because that's who I am. And I just love representing it.
8: Yeah.
7: Because it like feels good.
5: Yeah. Mm.
8: That's great. Last thing I'll ask is if you have a word in your head, any word that you don't need to explain, you got a word in your head now.
5: Any word? Well, after this, identity, mm-hmm. probably that would be the word that I've gathered from mm-hmm. here.
7: I'll say feelings.
8: Cool. Hey, thank you for spending this Tuesday morning talking into microphones with headphones on in this classroom.
5: Thank
8: really
5: you for
8: appreciate
5: having
8: it.
5: Us.
8: Yeah.
7: Appreciate you, Mr. Adam.
8: Thank you, Malachi. Thank you, Betty. Yeah. You're listening to The Detour with students at Adrian C. Nelson High School.

0: I mean, I guess I could start off, y'all. Howdy, everyone. My name is Jalen. I know I just said howdy. That's crazy. It's Tuesday morning. We start stuff off. I am a junior here at Agency Nelson High School.
1: Thank you.
2: I'm Ileana. I'm a senior here. So, yeah.
3: I'm Steve. I'm a junior at Agency Nelson High School.
1: Okay, awesome. Thank you for being here on this Tuesday morning. And you guys were all here several weeks ago when Narrative 4 did the story exchange. And maybe for starters, just want to ask, like, what did it feel like to share a story with someone you didn't know?
2: I feel like it was really unusual because each story is so different. And it started like really weirdly because we had to do like association with wards and all of that stuff. And we were like really suspicious about all of that. So I think it was really like interesting, but also like it was really uncomfortable in the beginning. But by the end, it just felt like so natural, like to share your stories and all that stuff.
1: Huh. Yeah.
3: I would say it was a really fun experience because I thought it was going to be just like a normal just group talk experience. I'm really used to talking to multiple people from multiple states. So I'm like, okay, it's just another day walk in the park. But it was so much more different of an experience because I'm talking to so many different people from different countries. So you have so many different perspectives other than just, you know, a perspective that you might see in the states.
1: Yeah, so the fact that people were from different places changed it in some significant way for you.
3: Yeah.
1: Yeah, how about you, Jalen?
0: I was just kind of expecting like them. It's just going to be like we all sit around in like a giant circle and then we all just share a story about ourselves and people get to ask questions. I thought it was going to be like, yeah, like an easy walk in the park and be like, oh, I'm just talking, like I'm like talking. But then, you know, they actually had me think and I was like, oh, wait, hold up, wait. What's a story that I can actually like share that like actually fall under like these categories or like what do I want to like choose, like there's just so many and then there's just like so little at the same time. I'm like, whoa, This is hard. Actually, this is really hard.
1: Mm-hmm. Hard to choose a story that met the rules or hard to choose a story that represented you?
0: I think a bit of both. I think just hard to fit the story that like fit the rules, but then hard to choose a story that really represented me as a person, because I'm like, I mean, there's this story, but I feel like that doesn't really like say enough as like for like something I could exchange with someone else who might be telling me something valuable to them.
1: Hmm. How do you know what's a story that's valuable to you about you? Like, what are you paying attention to? You go, yeah, this is a story that's valuable about me.
3: I would say if a story relates to you, I see that many, you know, people, if they try to get communities together, they're trying to, you know, relate to that community. They're trying to bring everybody together through relation. What's a piece of you that matches in everybody?
1: A piece of you that matches in everybody. Huh, that's interesting.
2: I would say also a story that actually like changed you in some way. So I think each story has an outcome. And if it's that story changed you in somehow and other person can also relate to that, I think is really important because this perspective of actually changing your perspective on them something or having like other experience, it's really important also.
0: Mm-hmm. They're like really taking all the good stuff, you know, I'll be honest. And then Steve, that was looking kind of a bar with that word, that what you said earlier, that was a bar, Steve. So I'm going to give you that. I think, yeah, if the story can just kind of like relate to you or it's just something that you see that could be like a part of your history in some way. Like the story that I chose was just like the story of like my grandparents and like how they came to Oregon. So I think for that, it's just something like the history, like my family tree. That's why the story was important to me.
1: Are you game to give us a short version of that story?
0: Yeah, I could try. Let's see. So my family, my grandparents are both from South Arkansas. They both moved to Oregon separate times, but they just so happened to meet in Oregon.
1: Huh.
0: They went to like different colleges. My grandpa went to the army. My grandma went to college and stuff like that. You know, they both did their jobs. They met, fell in love at a young age and then got married. And then the rest is history. You know, they had three kids and then those three kids had like 2 to 3 kids each. And then there's just like 8 grandkids.
1: Uh-huh.
0: Yeah.
1: So I just want to note for a minute that like, as I look around, even this small room this morning, I'm thinking like, okay, so Arkansas, Ethiopia, Mexico.
3: Kenya.
2: Ukraine.
1: So like That's kind of unbelievable that we're sitting here on a Tuesday morning from so many places. It strikes me as unbelievable. I don't know. Did anything that makes you think about or feel, Ileana?
2: I think not, because I moved here like 4 years ago. And like when I moved from Ukraine, I traveled through a lot of countries. I went from Ukraine to Romania to Hungary to Germany to France and then to Switzerland and then back to France. And then I moved to the United States. So throughout like that road trip from Ukraine to the United States, I actually like experienced a lot of like different people from different countries. So it's really believable to me, guys.
1: It's believable to you, yeah. Steve, how does that strike you to think about those of us in the room right now and where our families are from?
3: It's really like, it's mind blowing where I come from in Kenya, because around the population is around 54 million and they give like less than 1,000 opportunities for people to come to the States. So you're basically fighting for an opportunity, hoping that, you know, you have what it takes to not only come to the United States, but, you know, represent your country back at home and be able to show that, yeah, we can really do something if you really open the door for us.
1: That's intense. That feels like responsibility or pressure or something. Do you feel that?
3: Slightly, a little bit. I feel like they look up to us.
1: Okay.
3: But, you know, you're also trying to represent also in the United States, that you're not only just coming here just to, you know, meet, but also bring something to the U.S.
1: And Jalen, you started with your grandparents coming from Arkansas, presumably part of the Great Migration is what I hear. But like when you hear about all the other countries people here are pointing to, what's that make you think?
0: It makes me think of how small I am in the world. Last year, I got to meet students from Italy and Spain, and I was just so fascinated. I kept asking them questions like, hey, what is this like for you, or what do you think? And they were just so happy to answer. And then I answered questions for them about the U.S. And then sometimes I was like, man, y'all came here. Portland's so boring sometimes. So, like, look at the rain. Like, look at the weather. Like, I guess for me, it will be boring at this point because I've lived here my whole life. But for them, it's something new, something exciting, because this is like the U.S. And like the ideal high school experience is like supposed to be here. Like I remember asking, I was like, so what's like you're excited for? It's like, oh, like the prom or like, oh, the sports or something. I was like, yeah, that's pretty valid. Yeah.
1: Okay. Is there a story of this high school, of Adrian Nelson High School, that, like, what's the story about Adrian Nelson High School? Is there a shared story about Adrian Nelson High School that you could tell if you were telling someone you knew at home in Ukraine, or if you were connecting with someone back in Kenya, or if you were like, yeah, I still have cousins in Arkansas, and they said, where are you going to high school? What's that place like? What would you say about the high school you're at?
3: I would say it represents something bigger than just a student. Represents the community, because Miss Agency Nelson was basically, her story was fighting systemic racism, because she was from Arkansas as well. And since high school, she was always fighting, you know, racism and unfairness. And so she made it known. She spoke out about it, and she became very successful and, you know, put her head to her goals, like her mind on her goals, and she was able to achieve them, you know, be very successful.
1: That's great. That's helpful. Yeah.
2: I would say Adrian C. Nelson gives so many opportunities in schools in Ukraine. Even in private schools that I went to, we don't have that much opportunities like we have here. And it's amazing that like one public school in Happy Valley, Oregon, can make such a big difference for many people. Huh. Like big field trips, big clubs, so many other communities. Like we have so multiple clubs for each and every member of us that it just unites all of us at the same time. Even though like we're so different, we're so the same at the same time.
1: Mm-hmm. If I were going to ask you to say like, not the professional story, not the polite one. Is there something like, if you were talking to a couple friends and there's a story about this high school, what would you say?
0: That's a hard one, because...
1: Because we're recording, or it's hard just otherwise?
0: I think it's both, because we're recording and then I have to think about it. I think a story that I always like to tell to my friends is just the grind that I have to do, well, not me, but we have to do for like our BSU assembly. BSU has like the best assemblies every year. So I think it's just that pressure of living up to that and, you know, to mm-hmm. just show off. I like consider myself one of the leaders for BSU. So that's why I just said me. Mm-hmm. But I think just being on that grind, like me, Beatty, there's some others, like we just like worked hard to put on an assembly for everyone. But I think just doing that, and then having Judge Nelson there. Judge Nelson is so supportive. Cool. And whenever you reach out to her and ask her if she wants to come, she like makes time in her day just to try to make it out to us. And she always just be there for us, not only like the BSU, but for sports, for like our basketball teams, our football teams, our dance, our cheer. Like I've seen her like all over for like different sports. And that just says a lot about her and how much she values this school and the community that you're here with.
1: Yeah, she really shows up. I have seen her show up over the years since I've been here as well. So that's great to hear. But it's interesting to think that sometimes a name feels far away from what a place is. I want to ask you the same last question really that I asked you guys, and that is just if you have a word in your head. Don't explain the word, just any word that's in your head right now.
0: You really don't want me to go first because it's just a stupid word.
1: That's then I absolutely do. But don't explain it. Don't explain it. Just say it.
0: Oh, cheeseburger.
1: Excellent.
0: Cheeseburger was that word.
1: Great.
2: Do you want to go next?
3: I was thinking unity.
2: Huh. I was thinking freedom.
1: Okay. Hey.
0: Can I change my word?
1: You can't change it, but you can add it. Yeah.
0: Okay, I'll add to my word. Togetherness, I think that's something that really, just like unity, togetherness, I think, yeah.
1: All right. So I want to say thanks to all five of you, both for talking with us this morning and for just how you're showing up. It's great. It's really awesome. So thank you.
0: Thank you for having us.
2: Thank you.
4: Hey, everyone. This is Anna, producer on The Detour. This year on the show and in conversations all over Oregon, we're taking the 250th anniversary of the Declaration of Independence as an opportunity to explore questions related to democracy, equality, and freedom. And we want to hear from you. What's your wish for the United States in 2026 or for the next 250 years? What are your hopes or ideas for how this anniversary might be observed? Tell us by recording a voice message on your phone and sending it to detour@oregonhumanities.org. You can also call our phone line at 503-607-8592. Again, that's 503-607-8592. We might share your message in a future episode. Okay, now let's get back to the show.
1: Let's turn to our conversation with Colin McCann at the Alberta Rose Theater. We start with a few questions for our audience.
5: If you are in any sense hyphenated, some kind of mix of identities, can you make a little noise? If I say American national character, a picture comes to your head, can you make a little noise? Okay. That's a striking silence, and I hope is good. So given that the questions today are around nation and character, I want to start by asking you that the question, really, how do you identify in terms of nationality, and what does it mean to you? You talked about being Irish, and now you've been in the States for many years. And if pushed, would you say, I'm a little more Irish than I am American?
3: Yeah.
5: Or a little more, like, what would it mean to say I'm American 20%? What would even that mean?
3: I will tell you this. This is bad.
5: That's good. We're already there. It's good.
3: So when I go, I have two passports. I have an Irish passport and an American passport. No matter where I go, when I get to the airport and have to show my passport, I look at the lines. Is the European line going to be shorter than the American line? Or, and I'll go either way. This is me. It's like I'm very purple about this sort of thing. However,
6: This is where the real confession comes in. I keep my Irish passport over my American passport as I go through because, I don't know, well, I'm Irish and I live in America and I feel like a New Yorker. And yes, I'm all these different things, but I really exist in the place where all these other stories of other people are also existing at mm-hmm. the same time.
5: Mm-hmm. Earlier today, when we were at Adrian Nelson High School, one of the things you said, which I've also seen you write, is that stories hold the world together. So I wanna keep pushing a little bit on this, and that is, how important are national stories? Are they important?
6: If you look at Ulysses and then you read James Joyce and, you know, when Bloom is talking and he's been asked by the citizen, what is your nation? And he says, Ireland. I was born here, Ireland. And but then the question is, but what is a nation? Well, a nation is people living in the same place, but it's also people living in different places. So this stuff is messy. And I think the embrace of messiness in relation to nationality is something that we have to bring back into the debate. If you can be from many different places, we can embrace the proper democracy that we're supposed to understand. And we're living in really broken times. We're really living in difficult times where all our connections to these things are exposed. And you and I talked a little bit backstage about like what I like to call the disease of certainty. We're all so certain about what it is that we think. We're all so certain that we are entirely right. And what it becomes is these canals of certainty. But very few of us are operating on the floodplains in between. And I wish that we could talk to our country somehow and say, let's get out of our canals of certainty. We're all so right. We're all so correct. We're all so sure that this is the absolute truth, which gets deeper and deeper and deeper, and somehow flood the canals and push us out into the floodplains that are in between and get it a little bit messy again. And if we can embrace that sort of messiness, then you get back to some of that original American character. It was interesting that, you know, the silence we heard about like America tonight. The American character, which was so inviting, so beautiful, so tempting when you think of someone like Walt Whitman again. Do I contradict myself? Very well, then, I contradict myself.
5: I mean, I'll just say this in part to push into a difficult spot, that it is worrisome to me to be in a room of 400 people and at least in that moment not have noise around the possibility of seeing national character clearly.
6: I agree with you.
5: I think that's a concern.
6: Yeah.
5: And I think you could both have a clear picture of national character and not hold it too certainly, which feels different from not having a clear picture of national character. Could our country produce Walt Whitman today? Maybe that's a way to ask the question. Now I'm putting you in the role of sort of Tocqueville or Crèvecoeur, someone who sees us more clearly, even though you've been here for a while, but in part because you're not from here originally. So do you feel like you're sensing that we actually don't know who we are nationally?
6: I will tell you, that I do think that there is a very distinct and available national character. And I think that I still will be the pessimist of the intellect and the optimist of the will. I want it to happen. I went out to, I'm going to mispronounce it, Clackamas.
5: You got it.
6: Yeah? All right. So out there today with these kids, by the way, is Malachi in the audience tonight? There was a young student who said he might be here. Is he here?
5: All right. Good to see you again.
6: I am so happy that this young man is here. Stand up for a second. Malachi was part of the storytelling that we did today. And we had a group of Ukrainian kids here, and we had a group of queer kids here, and we had a group of, kids who were from an African-American background, and we had kids in all these different groups. And Malachi was part of the

0: Irish identity, this nationhood, this what is my nation, what ish my nation. But I always had a thought about what America happened to be. And at the age of 21, I came to the United States to sit down to try to write a novel. Failed miserably and ended up taking a bicycle then across the United States. So started in Boston and finished in San Francisco, being an entirely different person because I learned the value of stories and storytelling. And I loved meeting people, and I still love meeting people, but I loved listening to people. But something very elementary struck me at that very young age is that we all have a story. And this is the vast democracy that we actually enter. I didn't realize, wasn't conscious of it, right? But years and years later, then I got together with these artists. We were organized by a woman by the name of Lisa Consiglio, who wanted to bring all these artists together. She said, but what is the highest aim of storytelling? And we got together and we said, well, the highest aim of storytelling is to listen to and understand somebody else's story. Not even to tell your own story. And this was profound for me. This shifted me. And this shifted me into this organization, Narrative 4, that brought me to Malachi's school today and brought me into this room with 24 students, not a lot of students. But what happened over the course of a couple of hours was so sort of nuclearly powerful that I knew that a couple of lives would be shifted. And I just felt that this is, in this mess of students who are here, this is a very good portrait of what I really would like America to be in its 250th birthday, and especially on its 350th birthday.
1: Yeah. And in a way, I guess that's, I've been thinking about this since I heard you say this morning that stories hold the world together. They also divide the world up.
0: That's right.
1: And I feel like, in a way, that's what's been happening increasingly, not just in this country, but with a lot of power in this country. And so I guess I want to ask about that power of storytelling. Stories about we seem to be incredibly powerful, and especially when it's a we that we can hold on to in some way. So how to build stories that feel expansive rather than contracting?
0: Well, first of all, stories are really dangerous. So you can listen to me talk about, you know, my experience at Clackamas today and say, how wonderful, how twee, how like that little boy. But guess what? Stories can take your house away. Stories can take your country away. Stories can take your identity away, right? And people use them in all sorts of ways. So this is a battle. But the embrace of somebody else's story is where I believe that a lot of the really true muscularity comes from, and the ability to be strong. Rather than coming indoors, closing the curtains, like shrinking our imaginations down to some GPS coordinate, if we can somehow break out of all of those strictures, then I think that we can go somewhere different. Is this naive? Possibly. Is this sentimental? No. Is it full of sentiment? Yes. There's a difference.
1: So like if we were taking the anniversary of the Declaration seriously.
0: Yeah.
1: That short document tells a story pretty powerfully. What's your impression that the abiding story from, say, the Declaration forward is? Do you have a sense of what the key elements of that story as a storyteller might be as we internalize?
0: I mean, life liberty and happiness, but what is all of that? And can you actually?

0: Define all of that. No, you can't. I will not be comfortable with somebody telling me, well, I'm going to tell you about life, right? Or I'm going to tell you about liberty. Or I'm going to tell you about the pursuit of happiness. That's boring. But if somebody tells me of a story, then suddenly that particular story, the personal story, the non-didactic story, is the one that actually binds us together. I would beseech these communities that seem to be at odds with one another to somehow come together and not try to win an argument, not try to be cool, not try to be smarter, not try to drag the other person down into the drowning canal that they live in, but to say, yeah. Now, does that sound a little bit twee? Yeah. Did someone say yeah? You're probably right, but it's actually true. So, for example, I will tell you that in Narrative 4, we brought together kids from the South Bronx and Eastern Kentucky. You get them in a room together, and they're absolutely terrified of one another. I've seen grown boys from the South Bronx cry their eyes out because I'm about to ask them to exchange a story with a young student from Kentucky. And then suddenly, when they realize that they have a story and that they can tell a story and that the story doesn't have to win an argument, but it can just be an ordinary story, then things that get into that messy, nuanced, beautiful area that actually lives in between. How are we going to do that as a nation? I have no idea.
1: So I do want to ask you, what, looking towards building that sense of connection, what can we count on that we can go to and say, here are the things you know we can build on to get people connecting across the kinds of differences you're describing?
0: People want to create a sense of fear. They want to create a sense of other. Mm. Mostly these are corporations and their governments, and they are wealthy people who have an investment in keeping us away from one another. I do think that a lot of it is about money and power. And I do think that those things, can they be entirely dissolved? Of course not. But you have to dream yourself into a way that we can actually begin to really sort of try to talk to one another. Is this stuff possible? Is it possible between Catholics and Protestants in Northern Ireland, or nationalists and loyalists, or whatever way you look at it? I do think it's possible, but it's really grassroots. It's really deep down grassroots. If an alien came down from outer space, would that alien be able to understand why we fund like this type of human and not fund that type of human? They would be completely perplexed by it all. So one of the things that we do at Narrative 4 is we want stories to lead to action, to lead to change, and things to not come from above, but to come from underneath. So if we are generous and kind to, you know, our schools, and we start to like invest in them and so on, and allow these people to come along and open the debate for us, rather than us believing that we have the answer, I think something profound can happen. But I think fundamentally, somebody like Greta Thunberg is right. You walk out of your classroom on a Friday afternoon on your own and you're embarrassed. And then the following week, six of your classmates come out. And the following month, all of the students in your country come out because you're devastated by the idea of climate change. All of that is going to come from underneath. Is it going to win in the end? I don't know.
1: I mean, I will say, I guess, a couple things about the example you just gave us. One is that alien has become such a vexed word, right?
0: I mean, I'm an alien.
1: That choice of word itself reflects the challenge. And the other is that an unknown other, like the unknown other is the imagined threat.
0: Right, right.
1: Which seems to me just brings us back to the problem that if I feel like what we're talking about in some way, again, is how we constitute a we.
0: Yeah.
1: In non-toxic ways. And I think the reason I'm coming back to it is because I think it's really, really hard.
0: Yeah.
1: That actually for every nation, it's really hard. It's sort of the achievement of a nation.
0: Yeah.
1: Is to constitute a we, hopefully in relatively non-toxic ways. And as you pointed out, based on the classroom we were in today, we may be trying to do it in harder conditions here than many other countries throughout history.
0: I do think so, yeah. But this constitution of a we is really, really important. You're never going to actually achieve it, right? It's impossible. The dream is impossible, but it's the approach of the dream that's going to get us there. I'm not naive. I am not sentimental. I'm actually hardcore realist, but also hardcore optimist at the same time. You know, the ability to hold these contradictory ideas in the palm of your hands at the exact same time. If you can do that, then you have something. Something I think that's truthful and powerful. That's why this stuff with the storytelling with the young people actually works. We go into a school with narrative four, if we run our full program, right? Not just a once off and go in and out, but test scores go up, absentee levels go down, engagement goes up, empathy goes up, all of these things that are there. So, in this really bad time that we are living in, these really, they feel to me like the most broken times that certainly I have ever lived in. The theme must be repair. And I think if the theme is repair, the process to achieve repair is through storytelling, but even more than storytelling, story listening.
1: I want to ask you the question you asked the students and teachers at school this morning. You had people find the person they had paired with after they'd come back to a whole group, and you asked them to share what they hoped for that other person. Yeah? Which is a powerful question and a powerful invitation. You talked earlier about 100 years forward, and I want to ask you about sort of...
0: My hope?
1: Your hope, and to... imagine we're all gone, 100 years out.
0: Yeah.
1: A hope or two. Maybe even, let me push it closer to the theme, a hope or two for this country.
0: Well, a hope or two is that we're not gone. I love Wendell Berry, the Kentucky poet, right? Yeah. And in one of his poems, he says, you know, raindrops on the tin roof, what do they say? We have all been here before. And my hope is that we're not completely tumbling towards doom. My hope is that the America that I took a bicycle around 40 years ago is actually still, even though it looks different, sounds different, and wants to appear more bellicose and different. In its actual core, it's still the same place. My hope is that we don't lose this actual dream. My hope is that we don't lose our optimism, even when we are wildly aware of all the stuff that is going on and all the darkness that's going on. My hope is that we can somehow, harness the energy to, know, to survive this stuff and to be better. What I really care is about all of you and all of us together, and we have to do it together. It's not about this one person or these one series of people who supposedly are in our government or in our governance. It's more about engaging on a much more powerful level than that.
1: Thank you.
0: Thank you.
1: You're listening to The Detour. You just heard part of our Consider This conversation with author Colin McCann. Before we go, I want to turn back to Jalen, Beatty, Malachi, Steve, and Juliana at Adrian C. Nelson High School for one final question. Do you think it's important that there is some sort of shared story about being American? Like, do you have in your head a sense, this is what an American is?
2: No. To be American, I don't think that there's like a set type of personality that you need to have in order to be considered American. I think that if you've been here and you've explored the culture and you really like it, and I think that you can say like, oh, I'm American. It's so nice to be here. I love America. Then yeah, I think you would consider yourself American by then.
1: Mm-hmm. What do you think?
3: I think that like if you're in America, then you're American.
2: Yeah.
3: So I'll feel like that to answer your question. An American is someone who's in America.
1: Is there a story or a core part of the story about the United States that stands out in your head? And I know that's an impossible question, but still.
4: I would say it's definitely, like, U.S. definitely changes the perspectives for you when you move here. Because at the beginning when I don't know if you guys experienced that, but before I moved to the United States, I really thought about the American dream. And I was like, oh my gosh, American high school. Oh my gosh, parties. Oh my gosh, prom, football games. That's amazing. Like, how could ever anyone experience that? And I thought that, like, United States has endless opportunities for me. And I really wanted to move to the United States. And when I moved here, I was like, oh, well, it's really, really different at the same time, but really the same also. Because people are really nice, which... You guys love small talks, which I really unexperienced too. When I walked into the coffee shop and I was like, hey, can I get a coffee? They're like, how's your day going so far? And I'm like, why? Why do you need to know that? I really appreciate it though. But like, why? I get like for the few weeks, I was like, okay, why are they talking to me? What did I do? Like, is something wrong? But you guys just so nice people. And this endless amounts of opportunities actually comes to your mind. You're like, I have to use them. Like, if they're given to me, I cannot just give them away and just sleep through them or procrastinate and just really have to like focus on them. But of course, like the American dream is, I would say it's non-existent, but it really depends if you work for it. Because if you just came to the United States, it's not going to do anything. You really have to work for that American dream, like they call it. So the opportunities that United States are given to you, you actually have to use them to achieve that.
5: I think for me, it's just the moments of people rising up in the U.S. Like, and I'm talking about for like Martin Luther King, Malcolm X, like people like that who like rose up against something that they saw was wrong. And I think that's really like something that I respect as some, you know, they saw racism and they're like, we can do this without needing violence. There's like different ways to approach this. And I mean, there's not only that, there's people, standing up like all over, like different types of ways, like sports, you know. I remember seeing like during like the Black Lives Matter movement, there was, you know, athletes who supported like in their way.
1: Like Colin Kaepernick and
5: stuff. Yeah. And I think just seeing those around like in America is just kind of impressive and just kind of like wowing. Is that a word? Wowing? I think so. Yeah. Wowing to witness or just read about or hear about, you know, the way that they stood up. It's just a solidified part of American history, and it's something that people should not just like only look at when it comes up in like February and stuff like that, or just like something you can just like witness throughout all history. You know, it's something that happened and it's something that people stood against. So, mm-hmm. yeah.
1: Mm-hmm. Thanks.
6: I would say if there's one story to represent the U.S., it would be either different or bold. If you go back in history, the U.S. didn't like how they were being treated by the countries. And so they decided to be different. They decided to be bold. They did something about that. Huh. And they brought people from other communities, whether it was natives, then it was blacks. Even if there's history there, you know, they just continuously built on it. As like Jalen was saying, Martin Luther King, he saw something wrong with the system. He said something about it. Being different like other countries. The U.S. doesn't only represent like one thing, like Kenya represents Kenyans. You know, Ukraine probably represents mostly Ukrainians. Whenever you hear America, you hear so many different people, so many different ethnicities. You know, there's so many different opportunities. I would say back at home in Kenya, they have like a high school test, right? And that basically determines your career path in life. And if you don't score good, then you can't go to those big universities and you can't get those opportunities. But if you come to the U.S., you can slowly build your way up, seeing those, you know, like those doors open and, you know, being different and being bold, you know, and it really builds off of each and every single person. Even if down to the bone, I represent, I'm a Kenyan, I have the Kenyan features. Currently, right now, I would say I'm part of something bigger than just me.
5: That's a bar. I'm sorry.
4: That's amazing. Steve.
5: Oh my goodness.
7: 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Thanks for listening to The Detour from Oregon Humanities. Anna McLean is our producer. Allie Sylvester, Karina Brisky, and Ben Waterhouse are our assistant producers. This is Adam Davis. See you next time.

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1: Here's your Curry Coast weekend weather outlook from KCIWLP and the National Weather Service. Partly sunny today with a high near 59, gusty northwest winds. Tonight, mostly cloudy with a low around 53, winds light and variable. Tomorrow, partly sunny with a high near 60 and gusty winds out of the northwest. We know you have a lot of choices in weekend listening. 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I'm Pete Lutz.
2: Good afternoon. This is Bev Jude from the Wild Rivers Film Festival. And during the festival here, we have Joni Lindemeyer. And with me is Sarah Dotson. Good afternoon, both of you lovely ladies. I'm delighted to be here with you. And we hope that you, our audience out there, enjoys this interview because Joni's an incredibly interesting person.
3: Oh, yes, she is.
4: Thank you. Thank you, Bev. Thank you, Sarah.
2: Of course. Would you tell us just a little bit about how you came to be Joni Lindemeyer here?
4: Okay. Let's see. Let's go the quick route here. I was born to my father and my mother in San Jose, California at 3 months old, moved to San Diego. I have an older brother and an older sister, and that led to a beautiful life in San Diego. I have a younger sister, 2 years younger. So we have Gail, Tom, and Perry, and we were raised in a Catholic family, a Catholic home, which my mom was Irish from San Francisco. My dad was not Catholic at the time and then converted to Catholicism. We were enrolled as St. John the Evangelist Elementary School, where I met Mike Gorse, and Mike Gorse is
2: wild.
4: My father was the coach for Michael Gorse, and then Mike comes into my life, and now, so that's how we produced Wowzer. I know, it's all these serendipitous moments. So anyway, so I was raised at an elementary school, and then I chose to go to public school from there, San Diego High, and then I went to San Diego State and got my teaching credential there, as well as the call to say, join the convent.
2: Yes, and I was going to say, I know that Catholicism played a big role in the movie Wowzer.
4: Yes,
2: so
4: absolutely.
2: That was a great intro.
4: Absolutely. And that's all because I wrote the book, None Better. And
2: yes,
4: so the None Better book, the bestseller book, published and edited and produced by twosisterswriting.com, Elizabeth Ann Atkins and Catherine Greenspan. We published that in 2023, and it became a bestseller 5 months later. And I wrote that book out of my grief because Carol had passed away. And so that book just hit it big time. And that led to two main questions that people asked everywhere I went, which was LGBTQ issues and church and religion issues. And so as I did book tour and I gathered zillions of questions and met thousands of people, their stories hit my heart very heavily. And so I wrote the two books, Joyously Free and Healing Religious Hurts. And so now I literally speak bars to pulpits is what I do, is what I call it. And literally it is bars to pulpits. And then thanks be to God, Mike Gorse came into my life. And lo and behold, he said, well, I'm a film producer. I think we should do something with this. And so, holy mollies, here we are for the Wild Rivers Film Festival to have Wowzer being presented as one of the films on the big screen at the local Brookings Redwood Theater, which is way cool because I've been a resident of Harbor, Oregon for 35 years.
2: It's incredible.
3: Amazing.
2: It really is. And you have such a generous heart to share just some very moving moments.
4: Thank you. Authentic, vulnerable,
2: yes.
4: Resilient,
2: yes.
4: Courageous, confidence.
2: Mm-hmm.
4: Yes.
2: Your words.
3: Absolutely.
4: Yeah, thank you. Thank you. And it's so cool because I in the movie Wowzer, we add four more people that met along the journey, and that is Doris and Kathy from Gold Beach. They're local people about their story, which is phenomenal. So they're interviewed and in the movie Wowzer. And then also Will Jaster and Vivian Ashton, a beautiful trans couple from Brookings area. And so they are in the movie as well from an interview that Mike and I did with all four of those people. And so it's a powerful thing about authenticity, resilience,
2: spreading the joy.
4: And that joy can come out of a lot of grief and hurt and harm. And I think that's why it's so relatable, Bev. Everybody can relate.
2: Say that, yes.
3: Absolutely.
4: Yes. Yeah. You know, and I think about it, have you too experienced grief and then joy?
2: Of course.
3: Yes. I don't think anybody lives to be, you know, over 20 who hasn't experienced incredible joy and also incredible grief.
4: Mm-hmm.
3: Agreed.
4: Mm-hmm.
3: Yeah.
4: Mm-hmm.
3: So I think you do, in sharing your own experience, I think that you offer healing to other people.
4: Thank you.
5: Absolutely. And also, you kind of shine a light on the subject. You know what I mean?
3: Yes.
5: Bringing it kind of to life and to the front of people's minds, like, this is me.
4: Mm-hmm.
5: This
4: mm-hmm.
5: is authentic.
4: Mm-hmm. And it's okay to share that.
5: Yes.
4: It's okay to share that because a lot of people want to go into the fear mode or the apprehensive mode. And we don't need to do that as humanity. You know, there's a bigger thing called spirituality, spirit, and that there's a bigger purpose for things. And if we can tap into that and go into our soul, then when we share that, that's how we connect human to human, person to person. Because as my tattoo says, love always wins. Love always wins.
3: Good. Good tattoo.
5: Yes,
3: so
5: it is.
3: I know that, you know, it was serendipitous for you and Michael to reconnect after so many years and him in the business he's in and you having this fabulous story. But was there a hesitation? Did you ever ask yourself, can I, should I, about making a film? That's a huge commitment, right?
4: It is a huge commitment. And it's a huge... it's a huge decision from the inside out.
3: Absolutely.
4: And so, yes, I took that to my prayer corner and I asked Jesus, I asked Carol about it. And it was like, yes, yes, do this. Because this is another way to, as I say, touch more hearts.
3: Mm-hmm.
4: The books do it in a certain way, but visually, and Mike has the vision as a film producer of how to put all those pieces together. I didn't have that vision. I just knew that it was going to impact a lot of people in a visual sense. And so he loves my joy. I love who he is. And it's a matter of trust.
3: Mm-hmm.
4: We just trusted each other to make this happen. And lo and behold, he performed it.
5: And
4: he performed
5: it. It's amazing.
3: So how long did it take you to make the movie? Obviously, you were the screenwriter, right? Or was Michael the screenwriter?
4: Actually, I guess the screenwriter is an improv because we don't have a script.
3: Okay.
4: It's all following me around at book tours and book events and then some of the places that are dear to me in my heart, the different scenes at Chrissy Field. And so it was impromptu stuff that he was able to film and capitalize on to say, this is the joyous Joni. This is her journey. This is where she came from, and this is where she is now. And so he was able to do that in a visual sense. How long did it take? I think we've worked about a year and a half on it.
3: Wow.
4: And he did all the filming. He did all the editing. He did all of that stuff. I'm the one in it, and I promote like crazy, but he's the one who put it all together. And I know that Miranda Plaggy from Gold Beach helped with some of the editing, and so contributions and accolades to her as well.
3: Of course.
4: She and Mike, as the film people, put it all together.
3: So how did you know what to plan every day? Like, did you just wait for a phone call to say, hey, Joni, what are you going to do today?
4: I wish. My schedule is pretty crazy good in terms of where I go and where I offer book events. And so that's basically how we did it. He says, let me come with you to Coos Bay.
3: Okay.
4: Let me come with you to this bookstore event. And so he had his film materials, his equipment, and off we went. And then in terms of local things, he was able to do that because this is my local territory.
3: Sure.
4: So walking on the beach and collecting angel rocks are super important to me. And why is the beach so important? Because when I wrote three books, Bev, think about this. every day as I was writing those, I would go down to Chrissy Field and I would pick up these little white angel rock pebbles. And they would give me inspiration. Mm-hmm. They would say, Joni, this is what you need to put in your books. This is what you need to do next. And it was a spiritual thing. It was a God thing that just tapped me on the shoulder and sometimes knocked me on the head, I think, you know, saying, yeah, pick up that rock. There's another inspiration.
3: Yeah.
4: And so when Mike filmed me at the beach, it was just a beautiful day and the sun is shining, the water is glistening. And he was able to capitalize on, or not even capitalize, what's the word? He was able to get all that in the film, mm-hmm. in the filming.
3: Yes, to actually convey that spirituality of the moment.
4: Exactly.
3: Where you were.
4: Exactly. And he put a microphone on me. And so all my voice talk that I do with my God, my Jesus, my Carol, with human life, with myself, I'm out there singing, I'm out there talking. And it all came through as he filmed.
3: Yes.
4: It's amazing. It's absolutely amazing. It blows me away. It blows me away.
3: It's the magic of cinematography.
4: Yes. Yes.
5: It really is.
3: And so as you're making this and you're super invested in it, was it hard to then turn around and look at the film and see yourself and to say, well, I don't want that to show, or cut, you know, I want more of this. Was that hard to back down and let him be the driver?
4: No, because I know that he has the vision for it. I know he has the vision for it. And in the last couple of years, I've been doing my own YouTube or my Facebook or my TikTok mm-hmm. videos that I do. And so that has been a journey in terms of seeing me on a screen or on a cell phone or on a computer. And then I did 3 years of podcasts with Elizabeth Ann Atkins. And so those were also visual. So 3 years of those every week. I got to understand what my voice sounds like, because at first you're like, is that really me talking,
3: exactly.
4: you know, and am I looking okay? And what should I wear? And how's my hair? And all that mm-hmm. kind of stuff. And it was like, Joni, just be you and tell more stories. And that's what I hear from my God creator all the time. Joni, just be you and tell more stories. And I think that's something for all of us.
3: Yes.
4: Just be you, Sarah. Just be you, Bev. There's nothing to prove. There's no judgment. It's all love and kindness.
3: Yes.
5: I love the message. I absolutely love that. It's love and kindness.
4: Mm-hmm.
3: I do too. But I think it is difficult to see yourself on film.
4: It's going to be different today on the big screen.
3: Oh,
4: that's going to be way different.
5: I'm excited for
4: you. That's way different. And I am a tad bit nervous about that just because it's big screen. It's yes. big screen.
3: And you're here in your hometown.
4: Yes.
3: And people who know you are going to see it. So if I were a young filmmaker coming up, growing up, what advice would you give me if I wanted to make a documentary about something that was super sensitive to me, my life?
4: What would I recommend? Oh, boy, advice on that. Well, first off, be yourselves. And I think when you're working with somebody, you have to be yourself.
3: Yes.
4: And I'm so grateful for Mike about that, that he can be him and I can be me. Mm-hmm. I think that's the biggest thing is be yourself, be honest, be trustworthy, and have the trust in each other as you collaborate.
3: Right. And many young filmmakers, they're kind of all that and everything mm-hmm. in the making of their film. They have the idea. They're the director. They star in it. Sometimes they market it. Everything in between, because that's what indie films are all about.
4: Right. And I'm learning that because I've never been a part of the film industry before. So I've learned a lot.
3: Yes.
4: And thank goodness for the Wild Rivers Film Foundation, that film festival that does that and allows us to learn.
3: Absolutely. I love the fact that we're here as a film festival for our community, for the filmmakers who are up and coming. And just it's a great opportunity. It feels very up close and personal.
5: Yeah.
3: So I hope it does to our audience out there who sees, for example, your film.
4: Mm-hmm.
3: I hope that it does feel up close and personal and as genuine as you hope it will be. I hope that they feel that.
4: I do too. I do too. And there's so many great films, and beginning with last night at the red carpet, being able to meet these different directors and film producers and stars in the movie. It's just phenomenal hanging out with a new kind of tribe that has the creative juices exuding out of them.
3: It's true. And I love that you picked up on that and that you feel it.
5: Yes. Oh.
4: Absolutely. Yeah. Absolutely.
3: That's one of the big features of a film festival, is that opportunity for networking, for sharing of ideas, for looking at other people's work, best practices. Mm-hmm. And also, I think, you know, sometimes people, especially like you, you fill everybody else up with good. And sometimes people need to fill you back up.
5: Yes.
3: So that you don't get emptied out. So I think that this is a film festival is an opportunity for that to happen.
4: Absolutely. And not just fill up, but I think all of us are overflowing. We are over the bucket. We are over the cup. We are as big as the water in the ocean. Yeah. You know, that's what's happening at this film festival. And I see it in people's sparkly eyes.
3: It's a fantastic film festival.
4: It is.
5: It is.
4: And the volunteers. Oh, my gosh. I'm so impressed with the volunteers that make this happen as well. And the board members. It's a big team.
3: It is a big team. It's a super generous team and a hardworking team.
4: Yeah. Years of planning, huh?
5: And we're so honored to have you, Joni.
4: Oh, thank
3: you,
4: Sarah. Thank you. Thank you. Well, it's my honor and privilege, you know, and it's wonderful to give back to the local community.
5: Yes.
4: You know, and I think back 35 years ago when Carol and I came here, and we were not out. Well, actually, Carol was never out because she never wanted a label about her sexual identity or sexual orientation. So she always just said, Joni, I'm profoundly in love with you. I don't need a label. Versus me, I wanted that label of lesbian. I wanted people to know. And I knew I needed to do that as a mentor to young people and a mentor to all people that says you can be authentic.
5: Yes.
4: But when we first moved here 35 years, there was still a lot of stigma and hate and fear. And so hopefully that has changed within the world and the United States and our local community. And I feel it does. It has.
3: I think so as well. Mm-hmm. Yeah, I think it's great to hear you feel that as well.
4: Mm-hmm.
3: So in addition to your book and this movie, how much of the book is in the movie? You've had two books, right? Or is it three?
4: Three books. So how much is in the movie? Probably the biggest scene is when we are at Books by the Bay, a bookstore in Coos Bay, and Mike is filming me doing a presentation to the audience, and we cover pretty much all three of those books, None Better in the Nutshell,
3: okay.
4: And then we really get into the joyously free part of LGBTQ life. And how I then mailed the books to the Pope and to different people, which is a hilarious part. That's a whole hilarious story.
3: What was the reaction?
4: Oh, my God. There was laughter. There were people on the edge of their seats. And they're like, really? You know, it's like unbelievable. And then Healing Religious Hurts. And we had some great conversation about church and faith. And how that's an important part of certain people's lives. It is for me, but not everybody.
3: Right.
4: You know, and that, again, back to that hurt, back to trauma, back to grief, how, yes, that can happen in your life and does happen in your life. How do you get through that? How do you find the joy? And that's a theme in all three books. So in terms of the movie, that's the entire movie theme.
3: Okay. So if I watch the movie, will I still need or want to read the book?
4: I think so. And the reason being is that the movie, the film is visual.
3: Yes.
4: When you read, you have time to reflect, write, meditate, to reread, to understand more of the story in a slower pace.
3: Yes.
4: And also my None Better book is in audio in my voice. And so a lot of people, they like that part because they want to hear the voice behind the words. And that's also what the movie does. It puts a face and a voice right in front of you. So there's no escaping. In a book, you can sort of escape and also wander off in your own direction, you know. But yeah, I believe, yes, I think that reading the books and the movie is just, to me, the books are a trilogy. What do you call a four? This is a quadrilogy. What do you call a foursome? A foursome, I guess. This is a foursome. Get it? Foursome?
5: Yes.
4: Oh, that's it.
3: There you go.
4: Yeah.
3: I love it. Yeah. So what's next for you?
4: I think I want to continue to celebrate the books and the movie, get it out to as many people as possible in ways mm-hmm. that maybe we don't even know about yet.
3: Yes.
4: And it will happen. I know I've already had requests to come and do a questions and answer while showing Wowzer, mm-hmm. you know. Yes. And so how we work that out and how we do that, that's something for Mike and I to figure out. And again, it's back to touching hearts, Bev.
3: Absolutely.
4: You know, in any way we can, let's continue to touch hearts. Let's continue to make our world healthier, happier, harmonious.
3: Mm-hmm. So do you have plans for another movie?
4: I do not right now. My dream from the very beginning after None Better was I believe that None Better could become a movie. And as I've told some people, to me, it would be like a modern day Sound of Music, but from a queer perspective.
3: Oh,
4: yes.
5: I kind of love that.
4: I don't know.
5: I do.
4: I mean, we're not a Hammerstein. Who's the producers of Sound of Music? Rodgers and Hammerstein. We're not a Rodgers and Hammerstein people, you know. But I don't know, you know. And whether some of this happens in my lifetime or not, I'm going to leave that up to the spirit and the world.
3: I think it would be an incredibly interesting documentary or
4: uh-huh.
3: movie.
4: Uh-huh. Who do you think should play me?
3: You.
4: Okay.
5: Yes.
3: Absolutely you.
5: I second that one.
3: You are bigger than life, so you have to be in there.
4: Thank you. But it's fun to think about all the people that would be, because there's a lot of people in all three of the books. Family, friends.
3: Yes.
4: People along the journey. And that I love celebrating people. Each of you. I love celebrating you. Oh, my gosh.
5: We love celebrating you, Joni.
4: Oh, thank you, Sarah. Thank you. And your smile is so incredible.
5: You're contagious.
4: And Bev, you're the sparkly eye lady. Every time I see you, those eyes are always sparkling.
3: Yes. There's lots of stuff going on back there.
4: Oh, okay.
3: Lots of thoughts.
4: It's a thought. These are great questions.
3: Well, thank you. I'm trying to think of what else would the audience want to know about you, because you are so dynamic and bubbly. And I know they hear this in your voice. You're full of energy. Mm-hmm. Mm-hmm. How do you sustain all that energy?
4: Well, probably in my DNA. my mother and father, and raised in an incredible family that was loving and healthy. And I think that's a big part of it. I think my 40-year life with Carol was always optimistic and mm-hmm. hopeful and happy. And just the reliance on a spiritual, having Jesus in my life is mm-hmm. huge. And I always say Jesus is my best friend, and that's who I go to for any questions, any comments. And that gives me such great joy and hope. You know, we're here mm-hmm. as earthly human beings, but the bottom line is we're going to all die someday. And where does that go? And I learned that a lot when Carol died. And I remember coming, it was a couple days after she had died, and an apparition, and she talked to me. And I said, how's heaven, Carol? She goes, it's amazing. Wait till you see it.
3: Oh, that's
4: and
3: that
4: those words were as clear as you are talking right now. And I've been blessed with those gifts. And I believe that. Yeah. I believe that we are spiritual beings. So that's where that joy comes from. Am I always joyful? I'm going to say 99% of the time. But, you know, there are the times where I'm down, and I need to regroup, refuel, refresh. You know, I like my alone time. I like to walk on the beach by myself.
3: I was going to ask, what do you do to refuel?
4: Oh, that's a great question. Walking on the beach, going for drives, travel. Mm. I love traveling. I love gardening. I love sports, but that's not by myself. I play guitar.
3: Oh, nice. You know,
4: I'm not a super good reader. I read, but am I committed to that every single day? Well, I read my scripture twice a day, and or poems or poetry or mm-hmm. things that are positively influencing me. That is just part of my routine every day.
3: Mm-hmm.
4: Yes.
3: Great.
4: Yes.
3: What else can we ask you that we haven't asked
4: yet? Oh, my gosh. Well, a lot of people ask me, you know, are you still Catholic?
3: Oh, that's
4: a
3: great question.
4: And they like to tie the religion in. And no, I'm not Catholic. I became officially an Episcopalian 2 years ago. And I love that faith denomination mm-hmm. for three reasons. Basically, is that women can be priests, deacons, bishops, So there's a women component of that.
3: Sure.
4: The second component is that they are totally LGBTQ queer friendly and that they marry same-sex couples. Father Bernie Lindley married Carol and I. So, I mean, that's just spoken for. And then the other one, as a lay person within the church, you have a voice and you can go to the yearly convention and your voice matters. You get to vote on something. For years, Carol and I never had that opportunity. We would go to many, many conferences and many, many synods within the Catholic Church, but we never got to vote. We never got to vote. And so those three things really, really make it powerful for me. And does everybody need a faith community? No. No. And I guess related to that is what I am also loving is the radio show Joyously Free, which airs on KCIW every Monday, 9 a.m. in the morning. And I think thanks to Michael Gorse, Tom Bozak, and Candace and Rose for giving me the freedom to produce my own show. And every week I interview a new person. And what are the issues that we talk about? Anything to do with LGBTQ queerness, anything to do with church, religion, faith, spirituality, anything to do with joy and freedom.
3: I love it. So, Joni, do you know which days your film is playing here at the festival?
4: I do.
3: I knew you would.
4: I put it on my phone, too, just in case. So today, Friday, August 14th at 4 o'clock.
3: All right.
4: Saturday, 6 o'clock at the Chetco Community Library.
3: Excellent.
4: And then Sunday, 4 o'clock at the Redwood Theater in screen number 2, I think is the smaller one. But today is the big screen.
3: Every single day, the rest of this week, someone can come in here and see you on the big screen.
4: Absolutely. And thank you. Thank you to Wild Rivers Film Festival. Thank you, Beth. Thank you, Sue Wright. Thank you, all everybody on the board. Thank you. It's like I want to spread these high fives and give waves and all kinds of stuff.
3: Well, we're so glad to have you here. We're glad to have your work and to share it with our community.
4: Right on. Love it. Love it all.
3: Thank you.
4: Thank you, Bev. Thank you, Sarah, for this great interview.
5: Joni.
4: Yep.
3: Our pleasure.
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7: Bubba, what in tarnation am I doing here in this godforsaken place?
8: Oh, hey, Billy Bob. Sure am glad y'all woke up. I thought for sure y'all was near dead.
7: Well, I'm awake, and I'm asking you again, where in the Sam Hill am I?
8: Well, this is the private airstrip for Redneck Airlines.
7: Redneck Airlines? What do I need that for?
8: Well, Billy Bob, you done broke a bunch of laws last night. I figured a flight to a safe haven were going to be cheaper than some old lawyer feller.
7: Well, I never heard tell of no Redneck Airlines, Bubba. What's so dang special about them?
8: Well, if and you look at that there paint job on that aircraft over there.
7: Woo, doggies. The whole thing's painted to look like a giant Confederate flag.
8: Sure enough. And inside you'll find bench seats like in your pickup truck, and each one's got a full-size gun rack and two cup holders big enough for your Bud Tallboy and your chewing tobacco spit cup.
7: Well, gall darn, Bubba, traveling on Redneck Airlines will be right exciting. Wait, Who's this pretty young thing?
9: Mr. Billy Bob, I'm Daisy, your flight attendant. Are you ready to get on board?
7: I sure am, ma'am. You're dang tootin'.
9: Well, all righty. Why don't you follow me, sugar?
7: Yes, ma'am. Bubba, you coming along?
8: No, I gotta stay here. Head back to town and lay a false trail for the cops. I'll be seeing you.
9: Okay, Mr. Billy Bob. Y'all just sit back and relax here. There ain't no seatbelts to hinder your comfort. We'll be taking off in just a quick second.
7: Hey, them airplane engines sound just like my old Ford truck.
9: 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They is Ford trucks.
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12: And I'm Kat Liddell.
13: And this is the Insider Report.
12: So let your ears do the walking as we fill you in on what's going on in the Brookings Harbor area and beyond.
11: Well, hello, hello, hello, and welcome to this week's show that keeps you in the know.
12: Hey, Bruce, how are you this lovely Monday morning?
11: It is a lovely Monday morning. Doing fantastic. Supposed to have some good weather here, but how did your weekend go?
12: I was full of rehearsals for Critics Beer Bridge, and we're all fully off book now, and we're just fine-tuning things, getting ready for opening on the 2nd of October.
11: That's so right.
12: Good time,
11: weeks away. We'll be talking about that.
12: Staying busy on that one, but otherwise good. How about you and Junior? What'd you get up
11: to? Oh, you know, it was just a relaxing weekend this weekend. I just got all the sports in. It was cool. Okay, so my college teams, I'm the Sooners and the Ducks, of course, you know, and everything like that. They lost, so this weekend. Yeah. But my race car driver, Kyle Larson, he won the NASCAR race there, so I was pretty happy about that. And then both my teams, the Vikings and the Niners, won. So I had an all-around good weekend this weekend, but that's pretty much lazy because it's like this week is paper week, and I gotta have that one last weekend before I got to get crazy again.
12: Downtime is good.
11: Yeah, so it's good stuff. So that's what we did this weekend.
12: Beautiful.
11: So the play is opening up pretty. Is everything? It's coming good.
12: Yeah, a few weeks here. Yeah, like I said, we spent the weekend off book. We're just like fine tuning things. We're going to be factoring in over 100 props and several wig changes, all that good stuff. So, and it's going to be a delightfully silly time.
11: So. Yes, and three of you, so it's easy to keep track.
12: Yeah, three actors. We play a lot more than three parts in that play. That's for sure.
11: Yeah, that is for sure. Yeah. Mm-hmm. Oh, the Shakespeare thing. Mm-hmm. Yeah, we'll be talking about it later on. So we got it in here to promote anyway. Mm-hmm. So that's groovy. Mm-hmm. So, hey, before I hope everybody, everybody went out there and had a blast this weekend because, I mean, like I said, had a little rainy rain, but it was really nice. Mm-hmm. And then it's really going to be a beautiful week this week, so got to enjoy that. But before we get going, we'd like to thank the Oregon South Coast Fishermen, otherwise known as the Castaways, and Oregon Coast VIP Marketing for sponsoring the Insider Report. And if you'd like to sponsor our show or one of the other fine shows here at KCIW, you just got to go to kciw.org and you will be on your merry way. Hey, and we got a special guest here, Miss Gail Goldstone from SWOC there, and she is going to talk about time management. I'm sure nobody out there has a problem with time management, do they? I'm sure they do. Otherwise, she wouldn't be here talking to them. Hiya, Gail. Welcome aboard here.
14: Well, thank you so much for having me here.
11: Yeah, absolutely.
14: I appreciate that so much.
11: Yeah, yeah. Well, what is this all about here you got coming up?
14: Well, I'll tell you. I developed a series of courses, and they are called the Essential Skills for Life and Work series.
11: Okay.
14: And the first part of the series is time management. And it sounds like both of you are doing quite a great job in time management. And what we want fulfilling times. We want satisfaction in what it is that we're doing. We want to not have the time clock beating us up, but
11: yep.
14: we want to have some sort of command of it in terms of satisfaction. So the whole idea behind this series and the development of it was to serve the community, not specifically the business community, which is something that I have been doing now for the last 3 years with the Small Business Development Center at SWOC. But in addition to that, doing a series of community-based courses where I wanted to boil these skills base down to what everybody might want, rather than just

0: the events, yeah. everything, my paper, everything that I involve. So it keeps me going at it, you know, and right. like that. So, but not everybody has that. And it's like, that is a good, yeah, that's cool. And now all of them are time management, and it's like, that's the main thing. And you're just doing subjects on it. Like, what are some of your subjects that you'd be talking about?
1: Well, okay, the first section is time management. Yeah. That's the first one.
0: Right.
1: And it's three Wednesdays.
0: Okay.
1: And the Wednesdays, it actually starts this coming Wednesday.
0: Well, that's great.
1: It's 5:30 to 7:30 on the campus.
0: Okay.
1: And then there's a two-week break, actually. It reconvenes on the 7th of October and then reconvenes for its final session on the 21st of October.
0: Mm-hmm. Okay.
1: And so they have time in between. The time in between is intentional because the first go at it this Wednesday is to really talk about fundamentals and to start aligning, well, what are your goals? What are your priorities? And how can they effectively be aligned to serve you better?
0: Okay.
1: Because we all have 24 hours in a day. And I love this line. It's like, that's the great equalizer. Nobody has more. Mm-hmm. And so if we are enthusiastically approaching our time usage, we really want to make the most of it, take care of ourselves, but take care of all the priorities that we have, feeling better about it all. So that started the whole process, was to answer the needs that were expressed to me about, hey, you know, it would be great to have a time management skills-based course. So what's good about this is I'm not standing up there yakking at everybody the whole time. It really is about looking at all the fundamental aspects. It's very interactive. There's a lot of personalization incorporated into it.
0: Okay.
1: So that the second meeting is about, okay, now that we've written those down, let's look at some tools that we can use to make this 24 hours feel better.
0: Yeah.
1: And then the third one is the final aspect of looking at everyone's experiences and learning from each other and finding out there are so many tips and tricks and wonderful things that can enhance one's ability to be able to deal with that 24-hour period more effectively. So I love it because I have a mission too. My mission is to bring so much knowledge and skills to the community and really share those with everyone. If there's a desire, come on, come join us. And
0: how do they go about doing that? How do they do this to get a hold of your capacity?
1: The ask, what I would recommend is that your listeners contact SWOC directly.
0: Okay. You can get online with that. Man.
1: Yeah. 541-813-1667.
0: Okay.
1: Hooks them into the Student Success Center.
0: Okay.
1: And they are amazing people. Plug for John and Alita, who are wonderful. They are so super helpful in helping everyone and giving them the information that they need, making it as simple as possible.
0: Sweet. Well, thank you much, Gail. Appreciate it. I hope you get a big class there for you.
1: I would love to have one. So thank you for having me here.
0: You betcha. Thanks a lot. All right. Very, very cool. Very cool.
1: Yeah.
0: So, hey, we better get flying into the show here now. That was very interesting. The music schedule.
2: Yeah, yes. Let's get into the music schedule.
0: I was listening to the time management thing. That was very cool.
2: And now the clock is ticking. Let's start things off with Cisco. Uh-huh. He's playing Wednesdays and Saturdays at the Brookings Harbor Farmers Market from 10 a.m. to 2 p.m. Then on the 18th, you can find him at Seaview Senior Center from noon to 1:30. And on the 25th, he's playing at the Checo Activity Center from 11 a.m. to 1:30 p.m.
0: Yeah, and then Bloodline Band will be on the 27th at Augustino's from 2 p.m. to 5 p.m.
2: Mm-hmm. And Mr. Lon Goddard, he's playing on the 17th at Brian Scott Gallery's Brown Bag Lunch from 11:30 to 1:30. On the 19th, you can find him at the Old Agnes Store in Gold Beach from 5 to 7. And on the 25th, he's playing at Kuntai from 6 to 8.
0: Yep, and then Black Sage Runners are coming to town here on the 18th. They'll be at Oxenfree, 8 p.m.
2: And the Mighty Steelheads are playing on the 22nd at Inateca in Crescent City from 7 to 10 p.m.
0: Mm-hmm. And then Tony Land Band will be on the 26th at Kuntai Restaurant, 6 to 8.
2: And a lineup here for the Inateca in Crescent City, they remind folks music starts at 7 o'clock. So for the rest of the month on the 18th, it's the Ferguson Bros. The 25th, it's the Mighty Steelheads. And playing on the 26th is the Italian Guys.
0: So that's it for the music schedule this week. If you're out

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1: Mm-hmm. 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This is for youth ages 10 to 16. It's meant to introduce players to the fun and interactive tabletop role-playing game. No experience is needed, although registration is required. Space is limited. Then from 1:30 to 4 p.m. on Wednesdays, school's back in session, and they're doing after-school crafternoons. They're drop-in art activities and snacks for school-aged kids. And Thursdays from 10 to noon, they have their Rowdy Creek String Band open rehearsal. This is an open rehearsal for acoustic string instrument players. And at 5:30 on Thursdays, they have a free, easy flow yoga class. They do recommend that participants be able to comfortably get up and down from the floor for this one. On Fridays at 10:30, they have Threads, Hooks, and Needles. This is a fiber arts club for knitters, sewers, and more. And then Saturdays, they have a new program now from 10:30 to 12:30. They're offering Paws to Read. Trained therapy dogs Surrey and Tucker are going to be at the library on Saturday mornings for kids to build reading confidence in relaxed one-on-one reading sessions. And because there's only so many therapy dogs to go around, they recommend that you get in touch with Brenna in advance to book a 15-minute session with the dog. And then at 1 p.m. on Saturdays, they have Saturday Shuffle. You can play and trade Pokemon cards with guidance from experienced player David. And then coming up in monthly and special events on Saturday the 19th, they're hosting a Super Smash Bros. Tournament. You can play in the tournament on their Nintendo Switch 2, and you can see who comes out on top. The winner will win a custom tile art by local artist David Christie. And then on Monday the 21st, 10 to 1, they have their Master Gardener Plant Clinics. You can drop in the third Mondays of the month, April through October, and you can get free help from the Curry County Master Gardeners. They ask you to bring your question and either a small cutting or a picture of the plant that you need help with. Then Wednesday the 23rd at 1 p.m., there's still spots open for Art with Ellie. You can join volunteer and local artist Ellie for a free step-by-step workshop. They're going to be doing fall fabric painting, and you can choose whether you want to decorate a tote or a bandana. Now, due to limited supplies, registration is required, and these workshops are designed for crafters 18+. And then on the 23rd, 5:30 p.m., they're having their community drum circle. You can drop in for community and expression through percussion. If you don't have a drum, you can drop in, clap your hands to the beat. And this week in book clubs, on the 17th, that's Thursday at 4 o'clock, they have their Comic Quest book club for teens and tweens. And in September, the group is reading and discussing Click by Kayla Miller. And then also on Thursday, the 17th at 5:30 for the grown-ups, there's Pub Grub Book Club. This is for adult fans of comics and graphic novels. And for September, the group is reading and discussing Wires and Nerve, Volume 1 by Marissa Meyer. Hey, all library-led events and programs are absolutely free to attend, whether or not you have a library card. You can always get more information about the programs and services offered at the Checco Library by visiting checcolibrary.org, by giving them a call at 541-469-7738. Or you can always drop in at 405 Alder Street and say hello.
0: Because there's always something going on at our library.
1: There's something going on, yes. I make sure of it.
0: Yeah. Hey, and the Red Fist Music Festival has a September schedule here. I'm going to cover the ones that are local here. On the 17th, it will be at Brookings, Oregon, Trinity Lutheran Church, 7 p.m., featuring Brahms F Minor Piano Quintet's Transcribed for Strings by Terry King. That's some fancy words there. And then there'll be at Port Orford on the 19th at the Hawthorne Gallery, 2:30 to 3:30. It's a special event sponsored by the Hawthorne Gallery with a wine tasting reception and a concert preview. And then on the 19th, again, they'll be at Port Orford Community Center featuring Schubert's Famous Quintet in C Major. You can get online and check out all the stuff. Just go to Red Fist Music Festival. There you go.
1: All right, well, now it's time for Famous Quotes with Cousin Bruce.
0: Yeah, here are a few quotes from blues guitarist B.B. King. He was born on the 16th of September, 1925. He says, the beautiful thing about learning is nobody can take it away from you. He goes, people all over the world have problems, and as long as people have problems, the blues can never die. He goes, blues is the tonic for what ails you. I could play the blues and then not be blue anymore. And last but not least, hey, everybody wants to go to heaven, but no one wants to die to get there. Hope you enjoyed this week's quotes from guitarist B.B. King with Cousin Bruce. Till next week, have a great one. That's it right there.
1: Let's say a very music-filled kind of start of the show. There we go.
0: Yeah.
1: All right. Well, speaking of music, the Pistol River Concert Association is presenting Grant Ruiz on the 19th of September. He's playing at 7 p.m., and they're presenting a cultural evening of Latin guitar music, again brought to you by Canto Sol. Canto Sol member Grant Ruiz has wowed Pistol River crowds before as the amazing guitarist for the group Flamenco Pacifico. He began playing classical guitar at age 10 and trained with maestros in Spain and California before moving to Ashland. Dan Fellman is a classical guitar jazz connoisseur, but with a special place in his heart for swing jazz of the 40s, the gypsy jazz of Django Reinhardt, to Latin jazz and bossa nova of the 60s. Dan plays it all with finesse and flair and is a sought-after Pacific Northwest musician. Grant and Dan enjoy many genres, so expect some great variations of songs you may know. Doors open at 6 p.m. The show starts at 7 on Saturday the 19th. You can get tickets in advance at Wright's Custom Framing, First Chapter Coffee House, and online at pistolriver.com. Do note that there is a service fee for the online purchase. And if the show's not sold out, you can always get tickets at the door for $25. Everyone 17 and under can go for free.
0: Yes, indeedy. Hey, and we're sponsors of this event. That's what I'm going to be talking about. But it's out there in Cave Junction area. It's at the 2026 Southern Oregon Battle of the Bands. It's going to be at Out and About Treehouse. It's happening on September 19th. Gates open at 3 p.m. This is all ages. It's a free entry. Several food trucks are entered into the Small Bites competition, judged by the patrons. The food created must be eaten in 3 bites or less to qualify, and the prize is $250 and bragging rights. Mm-hmm. This year also feature a Melt Your Face Off competition for guitar soloists. There's a prize there, a bass slap competition. There's a prize for that one, a drum off for those with the chops, and, of course, the Battle of the Bands. There's 10 bands compete for $1,500 in prize money. To book a treehouse, call 541-592-2208, and you must mention Southern Oregon Battle September 19th, because it's blocked for this event only. If you miss out a treehouse, don't have to worry. They can camp you overnight. So there you go.
1: All right.
0: That's what's happening out there.
1: Well, there's a garage sale and vendor opportunity happening over at the Checo Grange in Harbor. So there's going to be a community garage sale on the 19th of September, running from 8:30 to 3 p.m. And they're letting folks know if you want to sell your wares at the Grange, there are inside or outside booths available. To get more info and to sign up, just call 541-226-4559.
0: Yeah, and Checo Pelican Players are presenting the Ride the Cyclone. 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Music, books, and lyrics by Jacob Richmond and Brooke Maxwell, directed by Aidan Lyle and Sarah Overstreet, and a vocal coaching by Ann Hubert. In this hilarious and outlandish story, the lives of six teenagers from a Canadian chamber choir are cut short in a freak accident aboard a roller coaster. When they awake in limbo, a mechanical fortune teller invites each to tell a story to win a prize like no other, the chance to return to life. Through a wonderfully funny and touching series of songs, the teen contestants argue that they should be the ones to be saved. Told with moving insights into adolescence as well as dark comedic style benefiting the outrageousness of its premise and with content adjusted especially for high school performers, Ride the Cyclone Teen Edition is a memorable and original musical. What makes a life well lived? Who deserves to have a second chance? Which are the memories that we will treasure? All these questions and more are answered in Jacob Richmond and Brooke Maxwell's stunning work. This is playing from September 18th through October 4th, 7 p.m. on Fridays and Saturdays, and 2 p.m. on Sundays at the Checo Pelican Playhouse, located at 1240 Checo Avenue at Brookings. 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
1: All right. And there's a fall equinox event happening with Peaceful Support Yoga Studio. They're located out in Harbor. It's running on Sunday, September 20th from 4 to 5 p.m. They're inviting you to celebrate the first day of fall with them. This is when the sun crosses directly over the Earth's equator, making day and night nearly equal in length. And they're going to be marking the start of this event with a sacred ritual of balance, clearing, and renewal. Again, this is Sunday, September 20th. 20th, 4 to 5 p.m. There is a charge per person. To get more information about this event, you can call 530-334-0595.
0: Yeah, Fall Equinox. Mm-hmm. Hey, a card show at the VFW Post number 966 in Brookings, happening on the 25th and the 26th. Both days, it's 10 a.m. to 5 p.m. You got sports cards, Pokemon, Magic the Gathering, comic books, collector planes, and more. Cards can be cleaned on site, and you can send your cards to get graded with Mint authentication at the event. All proceeds go to the VFW and voluntarily go to the VFW in an effort to reduce veteran suicide.
1: All right.
0: Good cause.
1: Yeah, definitely. Well, as we were alluding to earlier in the program, Three Penny Theatre Co. is getting ready to present the complete works of William Shakespeare, abridged, revised again. This is happening two weekends, October 2nd through the 11th. Friday and Saturday performances start at 7 p.m., Sunday matinees at 2 p.m. The doors open 30 minutes before each performance. And three actors, 37 plays, 97 unhinged minutes, one big, beautiful mess. Think Shakespeare's all dusty tights and endless soliloquies? Think again. Shakespeare Abridged is less a classic play and more of a high-speed comedy collision. Picture three delightfully delusional, wildly ambitious actors charging headfirst into the impossible, performing all of the Bard's 37 plays in one single chaotic evening. Armed with a dangerously sketchy grasp of the plots, a few half-remembered famous lines, and a tragic pile of bargain bin costumes and props, Kat, David, and Jason launch like a rocket through Shakespeare's massive literary canon. From a cooking show version of Titus Andronicus to a high-speed Hamlet, no tragedy, history, or comedy will be spared. It's fast, furious, and brilliantly absurd. Whether you love the Bard or barely made it through high school English, the complete works of William Shakespeare, abridged, revised again, has something for everyone. Tickets are $17. 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And you can call 541-373-0534. 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Tickets to Free Penny Fridays are pay what you can, even if that's nothing at all. And warning, much like our actors' dignity, tickets to the show are limited. Grab them now before they're gone. 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
0: Classy, classy. Mm-hmm. Yeah, it's going to be a good one,
1: folks. We're going to have a good time.
0: Yeah, yeah.
1: There's audience participation.
0: Yeah, I guarantee it.
1: Good stuff.
0: Hey, Elk Valley Casino is presenting Journey Revisited. This is happening on October 3rd at 8 p.m. Doors open at 7 p.m. Show starts at 8. Tickets in advance at the Points Club booth or online at etix.com. And on the day of the show, you must be 21 or older to go have some fun there.
1: All right, now it's time for a bit of real history with Bushwhacker Bruce.
0: Right, g'day, mates. Now it's time for a bit of real history for your knowledge pleasure. Did you know there seems to be a bit of monkey business happening down on the islands of St. Kitts and Nevis? Well, even though it sounds bananas, there are about 50,000 people living on the islands and about 20,000 monkeys. Vervet monkeys have been living the good life there for about 300 years and have taken to enjoying their spirits. People visiting find themselves sometimes sitting next to the monkeys sipping on a rum swizzle. Well, there is a good reason why these monkeys are such boozers. It began after they arrived in St. Kitts from Africa back in the 18th and 19th centuries. The land was dominated by sugarcane plantations, and the animals quickly became hooked on the alcohol and fermented cane juice left out on the fields. Mm. Fast forward several hundred years, and today these monkeys raid the local bars and beaches in search for their next cocktail. You must be guard your drink, well, if you want to finish it, because these adorable-looking creatures mean business and will snatch your drink if you aren't paying attention. Well, researchers have actually studied this pina colada-loving primates, and interestingly enough, there is a whole social monkey subculture which consists of the binge drinker, the social drinker, and the more responsible sober monkey. But when it comes to the monkeys throwing back a margarita, you need to see it to believe it. People who have witnessed the drunken apes in action have stated that even though it's annoying, they have to admit that watching those monkeys stealing drinks and stumbling around like drunken fools is pretty entertaining and a bit frightening. I hope you enjoyed this real history with Bushwhacker Bruce. Until next time, hey. Have fun, but always keep it real.
1: I'll lean more writing end of perception on that one.
0: Monkey's getting drunk.
1: Yeah, oh, dear me. All right. Well, I think we got time for like a single PSA before the program ends.
0: There we are.
1: So
0: boom, yeah.
1: Let's talk about over at the Checo Library. They have an ongoing project called Beyond 250, Living History in Brookings Harbor. Now, this is an oral history project, and they're constantly seeking storytellers for it. They want to invite anyone who's ever called Brookings Harbor home, whether past or present, to sit down for an interview and talk about their lived experiences in the community. To sign up for an interview, you can get in touch by calling 541-469-7738.
0: And Kat will be the one you can
1: often
0: do
1: I'm
0: the
1: one
0: interview
1: of the interviews.
0: With. There you go.
1: Often I'm doing interviews for that.
0: All right. Well, hey, we got the Flying Fickle Finger of Fate here, so it's time to end this week's show. Hey, first of all, I want to thank our producers. Hey, today we got Michael and then Tom, of course, for helping us bring our show to the airwaves. And we appreciate all of our listeners, and thank you for tuning into the Insider Report each week. And we hope it helps you plan your next adventure. Most of the info on this week's show came from pages of the Insider of Southern Oregon Entertainment newspaper. And you can read more by going to insiderofsouthernoregon.com. You can also find to the Insider Report there as well. Hey, until next week, this is Bruce Ellis.
1: And I'm Kat Liddell.
0: Hey, we are signing off. 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And hey,
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4: Here's your Curry Coast weekend weather outlook from KCIWLP and the National Weather Service. Partly sunny today with a high near 59, gusty northwest winds. Tonight, mostly cloudy with a low around 53, winds light and variable. Tomorrow, partly sunny with a high near 60 and gusty winds out of the northwest. We know you have a lot of choices in weekend listening. 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I'm Pete Lutz.
5: This is the takeover. Horsemark taking over. Brian Thompson, train to Scabbard. Cuckoo! Remove y'all!

Welcome. Welcome aboard the train to Skyville. Music from the Jamaicans. Tommy Cohen's group starting out with Fuel the Festive Spirit. What a good way to start tonight, our little journey through the music of Jamaica in the 60s and 70s. I'm Brian Tomczyk, your host. And we've got some great music for you. We're going to be celebrating a couple of birthdays tonight. And I thought we'd start out with one very special birthday. That is B.B. Seaton, who was the lead singer of the Gay Lads. And also his birthday. Sorry, I'm trying to click around on my computer while I'm talking, and it's not doing any good. He was born on the 3rd of September, 1944, and sadly passed on the 4th of March of 2024, just about a year and a half ago. So let's start out the show with an old chestnut from the Gay Lads, and then we will move along on the train to Skyville.

with Anzell Collins and the Hippie Boys in the background. Let's talk about what we've been playing in this first set. This particular tune, The Last Walk. It's taken off an old song called The Last Dance. We just heard Winston Mullings, a Clancy Eccles production called Why Girl. Roland Alfonso did that instrumental before that, that version of Whiter Shade of Pale. We heard a great ballad from the Wailers, I Made a Mistake. Love those early harmonies. Peter Tosh doing the baritone section. Derek and Patsy came before that with Are You Gonna Marry Me? We heard the Gay Lads with Chee-Chee Bud. And that celebrating the birthday of B.B. Seaton. And the Jamaicans opened up the show tonight with Feel the Festive Spirit. You feeling it?

Music courtesy of the dub specialist in the background. As we take another break, this is another Burning Spear track, I believe. Love of a Dub. And of course, before that, we heard Delroy Wilson with his version of the great one, great song, Stick By Me. Great one from Jackie Edwards, Who Told You So? We heard the West Indians featuring the great voice of Eric Donaldson on Caught You Red-Handed, a Lee Perry production. The Tenors came before that with Gee Whiz. And we opened the set up with The Eternals featuring Cornell Campbell on lead vocals and a song on this version called The Sun, but it later became known as Stars. Great, great, great song, classic rhythm. You recognize that rhythm track, right? We're about to roll into the last set on the Train to Skyville. Sirius 70 Sounds coming up. Another one produced by Lee Scratch Perry. Queued up. Oh, you're going to love this.

0: Hello. This is headquarters, Revel's Revolution.
1: May I speak to the upsetter?
0: No, he's busy.

0: Well, we're running close to the end of the show here, so I guess I'm going to cut in and tell you what we've been hearing. Oh, it's about to go into the dub track, so how convenient. Of course, Dennis Brown. Emmanuel, God is with us. Extended version. We heard a great instrumental from Im and David before that on Studio One with Black is Black. Of course, their kind of the instrumental version of Is It Because I'm Black? Big Youth did Give Praises.
1: Yeah.
0: We heard a great one from Dillinger, produced by Lee Perry, Headquarters, name of that one. A Sonia Pottinger production before that from Ken Quatty, an artist I know nothing else of. Where It's At, the name of that one. And then back to the studios of Lee Perry with Leo Graham and the Upsetters with Newsflash and the version called Flashing Echo. That's it for Train to Scaville tonight. I think we're about to go, so thanks for listening. See you next time.

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1: Here's your Curry Coast weekend weather outlook from KCIW LP and the National Weather Service. Partly sunny today with a high near 59, gusty northwest winds. Tonight, mostly cloudy with a low around 53, winds light and variable. Tomorrow, partly sunny with a high near 60 and gusty winds out of the northwest. We know you have a lot of choices in weekend listening. 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I'm Pete Lutz.

From the Say Magazine studios in Bradenton, Florida, welcome to Indigenous in Music. I'm your host, Larry Kay, from the Omaha Nation. Today, we welcome Opleum from Minneapolis and now based in Chicago. Opleum has built an international following with his innovative alternative sound. He's joining us to talk about his powerful new release, Serotonin Soldier, Part 1, the first chapter of his ambitious double album, arriving this October. So until then, let's get ready and start spinning you the best of tunes from our Indigenous musicians. Your two-hour musical journey starts now. We're taking off from Chicago. Get ready. Here's Opleum. Soul can't be bought.

was Opium. He's going to be in our spotlight in 25 minutes. Here's Yellow Turtle from Boogie and the Beat. I'm Larry Kay, and we are Indigenous in Music.

That's brand new. Charlie needs braces. Who would have thought? All right, down to Miami. Here's Elastic Bond. Not a Moss. I'm Larry Kaye.

Let's head on down to Tucson, Arizona. Music now from Gabriel Ayala. This is Siva Anya. I'm Larry Kay. We are indigenous in music.

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You're welcome to stop by. We're going to take a short break. We will be right back. And when we return, our guest, Opium from Chicago, will be in the spotlight. We'll be right back. 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

0: I'm Larry Kay, and welcome to our Indigenous in Music Spotlight Interview. Today, we're excited to welcome the incredible talented Opleum. Over the past decade, he's been redefining Indigenous music by blending alternative rock, Native Americana, into his signature, the Alter Native Sound. Today, we'll dive into his brand new album, Serotonin Soldier, Part 1, and explore the stories behind the music. Ladies and gentlemen, it's his first visit into our spotlight. Let's welcome Opleum. How you doing, Opleum?
1: Hey, how's it going? Great to be here.
0: Good, good. Good to see you.
1: Good to see you, too.
0: How's Chicago treating you?
1: Chicago's treating me well. It's a really beautiful day here. Nice mid-70s, nice breeze today. So
0: nice.
1: Can't complain. It's feeling good here.
0: Yeah. How's the album doing since the release?
1: Yeah, the album's doing pretty good. It's gotten some good streaming, and we've released a music video, and so a lot of kind of the feedback has been on the visuals and just kind of getting the fire stoked. It's kind of the intro project to a larger project.
0: Yeah.
1: So yeah, I think it's going about as good as I expected it could go. It's just kind of the early rollout of kind of getting all the algorithms going, and unfortunately that's how a lot of things are working these days, but it seems to be going good. It seems to be getting a lot of play online and some radio in Canada and the U.S. So yeah.
0: Sweet, sweet. Well, congratulations on the release. Nice, nice.
1: Thank you.
0: Good work.
1: Thank
0: good
1: you
0: work.
1: So much.
0: What inspired this project, and why did you decide to release it as a double album?
1: Yeah, so I think a lot of what kind of inspired the concept behind Serotonin Soldier is just kind of the current internet-based reality that I think a lot of people are finding themselves in, where you know, we've been kind of sold this the story of interconnectedness through the internet, and you know, the technology and all of these kind of new developments are going to bring us so much happiness, and they're going to bring us so much interconnectedness. But what's kind of happening is the opposite, you know, and I think a lot of people are kind of in this dysphoria state a little bit of wanting that interconnection and wanting that community, but we're kind of getting bogged down kind of in the internet negativity and all that kind of stuff. So the album is kind of a concept of using music and using our greater knowledge, our older wisdom, to kind of bring us through these times. And for me personally, it's like that medium is music. And so the album is just really my own personal kind of using medicine or music as a medicine, but also trying to, I guess, encapsulate the whole project as kind of a form of medicine to people, that there is ways to kind of separate yourself, I think, from a lot of what we're being told or taught or being talked about on a daily basis. And so, yeah, Serotonin Soldier to me is kind of like, it's kind of got two dimensions. It's like my own personal kind of journey inward. And over the last couple of years, just stopping drinking and finding more practice in like meditation practices and being out in nature and going canoeing and fishing and focusing more on how to cultivate kind of internal happiness and internal wealth and kind of separating from just a lot of the kind of dogma and negative stuff that's going on in our world.
0: Sure.
1: So yeah, that's kind of the two levels of the album. It's kind of like I'm trying to push a narrative out in the world, but it also is about a lot of personal healing and inward stuff.
0: Nice. Good words. Now the title, Serotonin Soldier, immediately it catches your attention. What do you hope listeners will take away from it?
1: What we're in now, I guess, what my opinion is, we're kind of in like a little bit of a spiritual warfare moment, or kind of like a fight for our consciousness. And so the soldier part of it is kind of like staying true to your truth, you know what I mean? And your consciousness and you as an individual. And that, you know, kind of the situation we found ourselves in this world is that we do kind of have to fight for our consciousness. We have to fight for our spirit. And so, yeah, that's kind of my overall takeaway. Sure. If I could give people a message to leave with, is that, you know, we have our consciousness, we have our spirituality, but there are times where we have to define that. We have to decide what we want to give energy to, what we want to fight for. And we can't just act like, you know, oh, the world is being controlled by these billionaires and there's all this crazy stuff going on the internet. And why is this always happening to us? And the world is so bad, when it's like we as individuals also do play a part in like how we not combat the world, but how we approach the world, you know, and like, do we decide to join this group, or do we, mm-hmm. you know, fight this group, you know? And I think a lot of being an artist has a lot to do with that. And so I think artists are kind of like intrinsically linked

0: I self-produce most of it. I work with some engineers too that help me edit
1: Sure.
0: it at different times. But yeah, no, I pretty much just do all of the editing, all the production myself. So for the next 4 weeks, yeah, I'm pretty much in production mode, and every day I'm getting in the studio. And luckily, it's a pretty short drive from where I live in Chicago. So yeah, I've been in there as much as I possibly can and trying to get it finished up.
1: Well, you put together some good mixes. You sure do that.
0: Thank you.
1: Opium, what's the best way to get a hold of you?
0: You can find me on Instagram or Facebook. That's probably the easiest ways to communicate, or through Gmail.
1: All right. You're tuned in to Indigenous in Music with Larry K and Opium. He is currently featured in our current issue of the Say magazine, and his new album is out, Serotonin Soldier Part 1. And you can visit us on our homepage at indigenousinmusic.com to listen to this interview and read all about them. Thank you for showing up tonight in our Indigenous in Music Spotlight. Great to have you on and give us an update on your new album. Good stuff.
0: Thank you, Niawa.
1: Yes, and stay in touch. Any new updates, any developments that are happening in the future, let me know. I'll blast them for you.
0: Sounds good.
1: All right. We're going to play you a track from his new album. Here is Paint Yourself.

0: That was Paint Yourself from Opium off his new album, Serotonin Soldier, Part 1. In case you're just tuning in, Opium was just here and stopped by in our spotlight.
1: Welcome to Indigenous in Music.

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0: She poured some of the wine from the bottle into the glass and raised it to her lips.

Bill Van Wine. B-side players from L.A. Hey, right now, if you want to get a hold of me, feel free to email me at larry@indigenousandmusic.com and I'll email you back. Hook us up. Let me know where you're at. Also, hook us up on LinkedIn. Larry Knutson, the whole chunk, Omaha. Ponka. Don't forget the ponkas. All right, Axel Krieger. This is Jan Ken Pond. I'm Larry K. We are indigenous in music.

That's music from Axel Kreiger, John Ken Pong. We're going to take a short break. Short pit stop. We'll be right back. The Indigenous music industry finally has a home of its own. The new Indigenous in Music directory is now live, connecting artists, bands, labels, media, festivals, and fans from across Turtle Island. 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Indigenous in Music with Larry Kay is on the go. Jump on. We're heading way south down to El Salvador. Music now from Fibre Amarilla. Taking you back, way back. Crystal Blue Persuasion.

0: That's music from Nortec, Bostitch, and Fusible. Punta Banda. I'm Larry Kay. We are Indigenous in Music. 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
1: Here's your Curry Coast weekend weather outlook from KCIWLP and the National Weather Service. Partly sunny today with a high near 59, gusty northwest winds. Tonight, mostly cloudy with a low around 53, winds light and variable. Tomorrow, partly sunny with a high near 60 and gusty winds out of the northwest. We know you have a lot of choices in weekend listening. 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I'm Pete Lutz.
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3: Let's hook you up now with music from Danita Large. Should be in our spotlight next week. This is Run to the Hills.

That's music from Midnight Sparrows. Let's Do Something. Off their Arrows, Arrows, Arrows album. They were in our spotlight a few weeks ago. And good rock and roll. All right, here we go. Music now from one of my first guests ever on my radio show, Tracy Bone. This is Brave. Brand new, her newest hit. Newest release.

That's music from the Mavericks from Miami. Back in your arms again. I'm Larry Kay. I'm a tribal member of the Omaha and Ho-Chunk Nations. And let's not forget the Poncas from Nebraska. All right, here's Martin and Shaw.

0: That's Chris Faria, Sacred Pipe. And here we go, Samantha Crane. I'm Larry Kay, and we are Indigenous in Music. If you want to get a hold of me anytime, feel free to email me at larry@indigenousinmusic.com, and I'll email you back, and hook us up on Facebook and LinkedIn.
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0: That's music from Samantha Crane, brand new, her latest track. We're going to take a short break. We will be right back.
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That's music from Ed Coben from New York. How to Fly. 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We got the Say Magazine Library, Two Buffalo Studios, and now the new Indigenous and Music Directory. Come over and explore. That's what I'm talking about. All right, here we go. Shawnee Kish, put your weapons down. I'm Larry Kay. We are Indigenous in Music.

That's music from Jessica Hernandez and the Deltas from Detroit. We're going to take a short break and close the show with music from our guest, Opium from Chicago. We will be right back.

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5: Sorry, officer. The only Antifa I ever saw in my whole life were working for the U.S. government. Bunch of old guys. I'm pretty sure now that I think of it. Yeah, they were all World War II veterans.

draft dodging coward? I don't call him by name. He's the draft dodging coward who, when it was his time to serve his country, he did what all rich white boys did. I wasn't a rich white boy. I grew up in South Minneapolis. Most of me and all my friends are Vietnam veterans. We had to go. But the rich white boys never had to go, did they? And he didn't have to go, did he? And yet he's going to tell me what courage is?

0: Well, there you go. Another 2 hours of Indigenous music with me, Larry K, from the Omaha Ho-Chunk Nations from Nebraska. Hanging out with you all the way down here in Bradenton, Florida, where the weather is always shining. Hey, next week, Danita Large will be in our spotlight. Good country. I'd like to thank my guest, Opium from Chicago, for stopping by, giving us an update on his new album, Serotonin Soldier, Part 1, and the new album coming out, Part 2, in October. The good news is I'll be back again next week. Thank you for tuning in to Indigenous in Music and supporting us and our musicians. Indigenous in Music has been produced by me, Larry Kay. Our engineer is Paul Salvatore. Our theme music is composed by Lenny Long. Today's show has been recorded at the Say Magazine Studios in Bradenton, Florida. 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Have yourself a good evening and a good night. Until next time, from all of us here at Indigenous Music, adios.
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3: Let's answer with a poetry moment. I'll be reading my original poem called Allison. Allison, oh Allison, how lovely is your name. 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Charming words deep inside, each one brightens daydreams. 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Allison, oh Allison, and with all your might, won't you hold me tight to tell why love is right? And I'll bring to you each day and night for the awe of forever a love song as bright.
4: Here's your Curry Coast weekend weather picture from KCIWLP and the National Weather Service. Tonight, mostly cloudy, with a low around 53. Winds light and variable. Tomorrow, partly sunny, with a high near 60, and gusty winds out of the northwest. And then Sunday night, expect a low around 54, under mostly cloudy skies. We know you have a lot of choices in weekend listening. Thanks for choosing us, KCIWLP, 100.7, Brookings, Oregon. I'm Pete Lutz.

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Currents of energy traveling through space and time. Data and information with intelligence decline. Transmigrating to the eyes of empathy inside. Wisdom.

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5: Here's your Curry Coast weekend weather picture from KCIWLP and the National Weather Service. Tonight, mostly cloudy, with a low around 53. Winds light and variable. Tomorrow, partly sunny, with a high near 60, and gusty winds out of the northwest. And then Sunday night, expect a low around 54, under mostly cloudy skies. We know you have a lot of choices in weekend listening. 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I'm Pete Lutz.
6: There's something so life-affirming about when the two love interests in a rom-com meet for the first time.
7: Would it be very wrong if I asked you for your number?
8: No.
7: Just in case I ever, you know, had to call you about...
8: stuff. Okay. You really like me? Even my frock?
7: I love your frock.
8: And my hair, it's not too... brown.
7: I love brown.
6: And nothing hits like a good old-fashioned love confession.
7: I love you. You complete me. And I just had...
8: Shut up. Just shut up. You had me at hello.
6: Ah, yes. These movies have nourished our inner romantic for generations. But what do young people think of rom-coms these days?
9: They audibly vomit. They, in the classroom, go, ugh, that's disgusting. I would be so freaked out if a man spoke to me in public like that. They do not like that at all anymore.
6: From Virginia Humanities, this is With Good Reason. I'm Matt Dara. Today on the show, love. According to Gen Z, and later, using AI to help land a date. Jenny Rozier has taught a class on communications and romantic relationships for close to 15 years. It's a class that involves some pretty open discussions about her students' personal lives, and she's noticed big changes in how Gen Z views the dating scene. Jenny's a communication studies professor at James Madison University.
10: Jenny, Gen Z has kind of, you know, built its own language around dating. Let's start with a little rapid fire round of you listing some of these new dating terms and their definitions.
9: So breadcrumbing, this is when you give just enough small hints or text messages to keep the other person interested, but you never plan to commit to anything. Cuffing season. This is when you want to find a partner during the cold autumn and winter months. So we're coming up on cuffing season. And sometimes this makes Gen Zers get in relationships just because it's the time of year. Another fun one is the talking phase. This is the stage that begins when you first start interacting with someone, which for Gen Z is usually online. Some other interesting ones are Shrekking. This is where you date someone that's less attractive than you so that you can somehow maintain like control in the relationship or the upper hand. I've heard students say things like, oh, well, if I Shrek someone, then they'll be grateful to be with me and then they'll stay with me longer. And then one of my favorites is getting the ick, which I was so fascinated by that I did an entire study looking at the origin of it and how it's been socially constructed. But getting the ick is when the other person does something that turns you off or you're very embarrassed by.
10: Well, that I feel like the ick is the only one that I immediately recognize. Where did that even come from? I feel like it appeared a few years ago and has, you know, really transcended